0: with CGTN Radio. Hear the difference.
1: Now the news. I'm Tian Lu. The Chaoshi Journal will publish an article by General Secretary Xi Jinping of the Communist Party of China Central Committee on proactively planning and developing future industries. The article will appear in this year's 11th issue of the journal, a flagship magazine of the CPC Central Committee. It stresses the need to adhere to scientific and technological innovation as the leading force. It also urges greater efforts on tackling key technologies in critical areas. China's manufacturing sector has been running in a stable manner over the past month. The Purchasing Managers' Index for the sector in May stood at 50. A reading above 50 indicates expansion, while a reading below 50 reflects contraction. The PMI for the non-manufacturing sector came in at 50.1 in May, higher than the previous month. The Iranian parliament speaker says Tehran will not agree to any deal with the United States until the rights of the Iranian people have been secured. Mohammad

0: Barkha Khalibaf said Iran has no trust in the U.S. and is prioritizing tangible results only. U.S. Defense Secretary Pete Hegseth has warned that Washington is ready to resume strikes against Iran if the ongoing negotiations collapse.Iran's Revolutionary Guards Corps Navy says 28 vessels have passed through the Strait of Hormuz in the past 24 hours. The Israeli Prime Minister says he has instructed the military to deepen and expand its grip on Lebanese areas held by Hezbollah. The instruction followed the capture of the Beaufort Ridge in southern Lebanon by Israeli forces, an area beyond the security zone Israel currently holds. In a videotaped statement, Benjamin Netanyahu said Israeli forces had crossed the Litani River and seized key terrain. Lebanon's health ministry said Israeli airstrikes and drone attacks across southern Lebanon late Friday and into Saturday killed at least 15 people. The Lebanese Prime Minister said the country is facing a critical phase amid a sharp escalation in Israeli strikes.Indonesia has assigned a state-owned enterprise to supervise the export of the strategic commodities of coal, palm oil, and ferroalloy. Officials say the policy aims to strengthen supervision and control of natural resource exports. A transition period begins June 1st, with full implementation set no later than January 1st, 2027.The head of the World Health Organization has visited Bunia, a city at the heart of the outbreak of a rare type of Ebola in the Eastern Democratic Republic of the Congo. There, the virus is spreading faster than the response, despite better organized health facilities and new aid arrivals. WHO Director General Tedros Adhanom Ghebreyesus stressed the importance of building community trust and ensuring safe burials to prevent further spread.Chris Okamringa has more from Kinshasa.
1: One of the major challenges is the insecurity in this region. There's a rebel group known as CODECO, which is about 90 kilometers from this area, in a place known as Mongwalu, which is one of the hotspots of this Ebola outbreak. And health workers, you know, have to track all people who have come into contact with Ebola patients. Now, going to that area is very difficult. So we've been told that there have been meetings with the United Nations Peacekeeping Mission, the government, and they're trying to work to come up to strengthen the security so that health workers can go and reach out to those areas.
0: South Africa's Kruger National Park has marked its 100th anniversary with a centenary celebration under the theme Our Heritage, Our Future. Over 100 officials and conservationists attended the event. Environment Minister Willie Ockamp said the park's next century will add community participation to its pillars of conservation, science and tourism.Established in 1926, Kruger spans nearly 2 million hectares and is home to hundreds of species. These include the Big Five, namely lion, leopard, elephant, rhino, and buffalo.In tennis, China's Wang Xingyu has bowed out of the French Open after losing 6-3, 7-6 to Romania's 18th seed, Zorana Kirsti, in a women's singles fourth round. The match lasted 1 hour and 55 minutes. Despite the defeat, Wang enjoyed a breakthrough tournament in Paris, reaching the fourth round of a Grand Slam for the first time in her career. And that's the news. I'm Tian Lu.
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3: Hello and welcome to Climate Watch, a program that brings you in-depth conversations about the future of our planet. Each week, we talk with experts, innovators, and changemakers driving the clean energy transition, shaping climate policy, and rethinking sustainability.I'm your host, Zhao Ying. Thanks for joining us. You may still remember the Hollywood blockbuster The Day After Tomorrow, where a sudden collapse of the ocean's currents plunges the world into an ice age. While the movie dramatically exaggerated the speed and scale of those changes, the ocean circulation system at the center of the story, known as the Atlantic Meridional Overturning Circulation, or AMOC, is very real.It acts like the planet's vital climate conveyor belt, moving immense heat from the tropics up to the northern hemisphere. But as the planet warms, growing evidence suggests this critical Atlantic current is weakening. A recent study published in Science Advances warns that AMOC is on course to slow by more than 50% by the end of the century, potentially leading to an eventual collapse. This follows research showing that AMOC has already been weakening at four different locations in the Atlantic over the past 20 years. So how worried should we be? What would a major slowdown of AMOC mean for our climate? And how close are we to a potential tipping point? Joining us now is Paul Beckwith. He is a climate system scientist based in Ottawa and a popular content creator on YouTube. Paul, it's great to have you with us.
4: Well, thank you for having me.
3: So first of all, can you explain in simple terms like what AMOC actually is and how it impacts our planet's climate system?
4: Yeah, so AMOC, the Atlantic Meridional Overturning Circulation, it basically describes the movement of the ocean currents in the Atlantic, mostly in the north-south direction, which is what meridional is looking at. And then, so you have think of the Gulf Stream off the U.S. moving northeast across the Atlantic. So it's warm, it's salty. As it goes further northward to higher latitudes, the water cools down. And so you have colder, salty water, which is very dense. So that water sinks at certain points up in the far north, and then it goes down and comprises the deep water, which then moves its way back southward. So the AMOC is part of what is more generally called the thermohaline circulation, the THC, or the entire ocean circulation system, which is driven by temperature and salt content, basically. So it's a way that the oceans transport heat and salt, and you know, the Earth tries to, you know, the poles are very cold because of the geometry of the sun on the Earth, etc. The poles are very cold, so the ocean currents try to bring heat from the temperate regions near the equator to the polar regions to try to balance things out a bit. So it's a very, very key component of the climate system. For example, the heat carried northeast across the Atlantic Ocean is very important for providing heat to northern Europe. You know, areas of high latitude in Europe are much warmer now than they would be if the AMOC didn't exist. So it's very important for global, you know, for our whole climate system, essentially. And there's a very landmark paper in 1991 by the famous climatologist, U.S. climatologist Wally Broker. And the paper is called The Great Ocean Conveyor. So he described it clearly then. One of the leading experts on the AMOC is Stefan Ramsdorf at the Potsdam Institute. He's been studying the AMOC for 35 years.
3: Yes. Tell us more about the main physical factors that control or destabilize this circulation system.
4: Yes. So the main controls are the temperature, because warm water has a lower density. It's not as heavy. So it tends to float on the surface versus colder water, which is denser and sinks below. And salinity is also a key factor in the density. So saltier water is heavier, more dense versus fresher water. So the main controls are the temperature and the salinity, thus the thermohaline, thermo for temperature, haline for salt content. The Gulf Stream, there's also a lot of factors, like it's a wind-driven current essentially as well. So changes in the freshwater inputs in the far north are the reason for the AMOC weakening. So we're getting lots of melt from Greenland, and that fresh water enters that region and makes it fresher. We're getting, because the water is warming from climate change, it's a lot lighter and it's got less tendency to sink down to form the deep water. And also, as we get more rainfall patterns change, that freshens the water. We're getting more rainfall in the far northern regions. And so all of these factors, we're getting more river runoff from high Arctic regions. So more and more fresh water makes the water lighter and less likely to sink down. And then that slows the AMOC. And there's a very strong reinforcing feedback because, you know, as the AMOC slows down, there's less transport of that salty, warm water to the north. So it becomes fresher and fresher. And then the whole system can basically slow down severely or even shut down, which would basically be have really detrimental effects to people. The climate system would completely refigure and change if that was to occur.
3: Okay, so human activity does have a huge impact on this system.
4: Yes, human activity has a big impact because we're definitely warming. We're getting lots of warming of ocean water at the surface. We're getting lots of so-called marine heat waves that we never had before. And part of that is to do with fewer low-level clouds over the ocean because there's less sulfur in the shipping fuels. And the sulfur, those particles act as cloud condensation nuclei, generating low-level clouds. We're having fewer clouds. So the actual albedo or reflectance over the oceans and over the whole planet, in fact, has declined significantly. So the Earth radiation imbalance is increasing, and we're getting that more warming. We're also getting more precipitation in the form of rain further north as we get this polar amplification. The Arctic region's warming 4, 5, 6 times faster than the rest of the planet, depending on what latitude you're at. So all of these things are combining to stratify the ocean more. It's more layered. You get a warm freshwater cap on top of colder water, so it reduces vertical mixing in the ocean, which is very bad because, the ocean is a huge sink for carbon. The oceans absorb about 26% of human emissions every year, and those numbers can be reduced with stratification. And of course, all of these things are bad for overturning circulation system.
3: Yes. So now scientists have warned that with enough warming, the AMOC could weaken dramatically or even collapse. And that often brings to mind the day after tomorrow, where the world freezes over in a matter of days. But how accurate is that Hollywood scenario, scientifically speaking?
4: Yes, I actually loved that movie when it came out. I watched it multiple times. The premise of the movie is that the AMOC collapses, and that's a very real possibility. But of course, the movie, to capture audiences and be a Hollywood blockbuster, things have to happen, very quickly. So the biggest error in the movie is the time scales. An AMOC shutdown, it wouldn't happen overnight or in a few days. It would take, months, to years to fully play out. And also in the movie, there were some of these superstorms and freezing events that happened almost instantaneously. And that's not real. That's not how the weather system works. But the movie does get across some very important concepts about the idea that the AMOC can actually collapse and it would change society significantly. So that part is true. But the details are, done for Hollywood purposes.
3: Okay, so I understand this is a more gradual process, but if the AMOC were to undergo a major weakening or even a collapse, what could the consequences look like for the global climate system?
4: Yes, so this is the key question. So first of all, the time, even an AMOC collapse that played out over months to years, that's a very small time in the whole scheme of paleoclimate and human existence on the planet. So, it's not going to be happening in a couple of days. But the consequences are extremely severe. So, basically, you can think of a total reorganization of the climate. So, some of the things that we think would happen with a shutdown, the northern hemisphere above 60 degrees north would experience temperatures up to 7 degrees Celsius colder than they are now, especially in wintertime. So many places, you know, Europe would go into a deep freeze in winters, and it would also be a lot cooler in summers. The southern hemisphere would, you know, going south of 60 degrees south to Antarctica, the temperatures there would warm on average about 6 degrees Celsius, which, because there'd be much less heat going into the northern hemisphere, it has to go somewhere. It wouldn't stay at the equator. It would go into the southern hemisphere. As a result, the tropical rain belts, which are often known as the ITCZ, Intertropical Convergence Zone, that band of rain near the equator would shift to the south. Think of that band as basically at the midpoint. The heat northward of it and the heat southward of it is kind of balanced. So if you're putting a lot less heat to the north and there's a lot more to the south, the whole band would shift southward. So the regions that rely on that rainfall for crop growing, etc., would be out of luck as that rainfall belt shifted southward. The jet streams would completely reconfigure. If the ocean current system's completely reconfigured, which is what we're talking about. So I often talk about weather wilding, weather whiplashing, weather weirding, you know, the whiplashing going from one state to another state rapidly. And, you know, the extreme weather effects around the planet would just greatly accelerate. And one of the biggest factors that would affect humanity is our ability to grow food. Because if you think about the major crop growing regions around the planet, they rely on a certain climate, a certain rainfall and heat temperature regime throughout the year, you know, for planting and harvesting, et cetera. But if those optimal climate conditions shifted somewhere else, we can't suddenly start growing food to where they've shifted because the soils haven't developed in those regions. So we're basically, you know, if the AMOC shut off, we're looking at global famine for sure. We're looking at global food shortages. We're looking at difficulty for people to get proper water and everything else. So this is there'd be societal chaos. You know, people often talk about, you know, talk about collapse of civilization and stuff. But I think, you know, when people in the West talk about collapse of civilization, I think that for the most part, they exclude China because they don't understand China, right? China to many people in the West is just like a black hole or something. And there's propaganda that's very, you know, anti-China in many places. And people just don't understand. I mean, I try to argue that China's doing more to try to address climate change and all the other countries in the world combined by the clean energy, you know, the solar, the wind, the batteries, and all this technology. So basically, I think places need to start preparing and thinking about what will happen if the AMOC will collapse, because the risk is extremely high that it's going to collapse a lot earlier than people can imagine even, or even know about, or even aware about.
3: Yes. And this weakening can be irreversible, right? Because some studies suggest that once the AMOC weakens past a certain point, it may not recover for centuries, even if warming were reversed. So why is there such a tipping point?
4: Yeah, so it's a highly nonlinear system. So it exhibits threshold behavior. So if you're okay, and then you cross a tipping point or threshold. I like to talk to people, I like to tell people, start leaning back on your chair and then take the force off and you correct. But if you lean back to a certain point, right, the tipping point of your chair, it's either you fall off backwards off your chair or you go back to sitting on the chair, you know, in a stable configuration. And if you fall off your chair, you can't just move the chair up with yourself, right? You have to get off and straighten the chair. When you're going in one direction in this process, you can't reverse a direction. Like same thing if you're in a canoe and you're tipping it, you know, I'm in Canada. Let me talk about canoes, right? If you're tipping a canoe, you know, you can correct, and then you reach a certain point where it's, you know, it's very unstable. And then you can either tip the canoe and end up in the water, or you can correct back. But when you get near that tipping point, there is something called a critical slowing down. So the system loses its resilience and becomes kind of rigid. So basically, it's like hysteresis. You know, many engineers talk about hysteresis in materials, depending on the magnetic and electric fields. And if you go one way, if you increase a current, you can tip, and then you can't come back. So basically, the path that you follow, if you tip and you suddenly take the forces off and try to go back and restore where you had, you're actually in a different state. So these systems, like the AMOC, they have bistability or even multi-stability. So bistability would just be an on state, which is the existing state of the AMOC, and then an off state, where it's no longer off. And then there's some models and people argue it's multi-stable. You can have like a state where it's weak or it's somewhere in between the two. You know, that, but basically these systems, and if you go, you know, the ocean, it takes a lot of time for, you know, heat to move in the ocean and for fresh water to move in the ocean. So fresh water is accumulating in huge amounts in the far north, and the water's warm, the AMOC tips off to an off state. It takes a long time for that fresh water to spread and dissipate and become salty again. It takes a long time for the heat to leave. So the AMOC would basically be off for, you know, hundreds of years, perhaps even 1,000 years. We know this from behavior of the AMOC shutting off during the paleo records, something called Dansgaard-Oscher oscillations and Heinrich events as we were leaving the last ice age. So we've seen this behavior from records, sediment records and isotope records. We know that it's happened in the past, and it looks like we're heading to that sort of thing again, unfortunately.
3: Yeah, and also in terms of the future trends, the scientists are using climate models to project the future, but those projections can vary widely. So why is it so difficult to pin down in our simulations? And based on the evidence we already have, is there any emerging consensus on just how close we are to its collapse?
4: Yeah, so the models, you know, in general, so there's a recent paper I think we can talk about, you know, in a minute that just came out that's talking about it's actually model and observations, and it has very dire news compared to the rest of the models. But the rest of the models, basically, there's a lot of variability because the AMOC is a density-driven process, and the density of the water, of course, it depends on the temperatures, the mixing of the water, so temperatures through the water column. It depends on the salt at the surface and salt through the water column. And when we get, you know, if we get more ice melt off Greenland and it's fresher water, and if we get more rainfall in that region, it's fresher water. If we got more river runoff, it's all fresher water, which makes the water lighter and less likely to sink down to the abyss. But then, you know, when you get sea ice formation, about half of the salt is trapped in the ice, and it eventually trickles out of the ice in through brine pockets in the ice over 4 or 5 years. But basically, when the ice is formed, that uses, you know, a lot of the salt is rejected. Half of the salt is rejected and stays in the water that doesn't freeze under the ice. So that increases the saltiness, the salinity of that water, making it heavier, more likely to descend down. So what I'm saying is there's lots of different parameters the models are trying to look at. The grid size of the models is different. The complexity of the models is different. The run times of the models, you know, they're starting to incorporate more and more AI. So they are getting better over time. But there is a lot of variability in the models.
3: Yeah, and some recent studies are suggesting that it may actually collapse earlier than we thought. And I think just now you mentioned the recent study, I believe you were referring to this study in Science Advances that suggests the AMOC could slow by more than 50% by the end of the century. And that is significantly more than many climate models had previously projected. So can you walk us through its key findings?
4: Yes. So the key thing about this model is it uses the latest physics that we know, like from oceanography and behavior of the water and how the density is changing. It incorporates a lot more observations than the previous models. It's arguing the probability of an AMOC collapse by 2100 is 51% with an 8% variability. So it could be almost 60% or, 43% or so. The models, when you have a collection of models, an ensemble of models, there are some models that are much more pessimistic than other models. And it turns out that the more pessimistic models in those ensembles are being more and more, they're more and more likely to be accurate models of what's really happening. So this latest model it's just more sophisticated in terms of, the grid size and the computing power behind it and the incorporation of observations. And they're using some new techniques, something called ridge regression, to weigh the different models in the ensemble. And, there's something called CMIP-6 models, which stands for Climate Model Intercomparison Project, the sixth version. So it's the most sophisticated models, and the data will go into the next intergovernmental panel on climate change reports, et cetera. So Stefan Ramsdorf, I mentioned him as being one of the world lead, he's one of the most knowledgeable scientists on AMOC. He's been looking at it for 35 years, he's extremely worried with these new results.
3: Yeah, and I know some scientists are even exploring some more radical geoengineering ideas, like a proposal to dam the Bering Strait between Alaska and Russia. I mean, can you explain the logic behind this?
4: Yeah, I mean, this of course, is absolute nonsense. I mean, I love bold, ideas, but this idea, the idea is that the salinity in the North Atlantic is about 36 PSU. PSU, practical salinity units, it's weird. It's like, it's parts per thousand, really. So to convert 36 parts per thousand to 36, it's 3.6%, parts per hundred is percentage. In the Pacific, it's slightly less salty. So the idea is that some of the Pacific water going through the Bering Strait and then eventually into the Atlantic brings some fresh water there, which can increase the probability of an AMOC shutoff, right, with the fresh water. So if you prevent that fresh water getting into the Arctic and crossing, it's a ridiculous idea, really. What we really need to do is draw down the CO2 levels back to something like 350 or 300, which we know are lead to a stable climate. And I think the most promising way to do this is to try to increase the amount of CO2 that the ocean absorbs. So we need to understand where, and a slowing AMOC is going to reduce the amount of carbon captured by the ocean. But there are, I've mentioned the Gulf Stream a lot. Spinning off, when you have water moving on the surface very fast, it draws water at the side towards it, and you create eddies that are counterclockwise and clockwise. The eddies that move clockwise in the northern hemisphere, if you take your fingers, the right-hand rule, move your fingers in a circle, your thumb points downward, that's a clockwise eddy in the northern hemisphere. There's something called Ekman flow, which moves water downwards. So if we created phytoplankton blooms in those eddies, that carbon, organic carbon, would be drawn downwards. And that gave me a lot of hope when I was learning more about it.
3: Yes. Paul Beckwith, thank you so much for joining us today.
4: Well, thank you for having me.
3: And that wraps up this edition of Climate Watch. You can find more episodes on your favorite podcast platforms. 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And stay updated on the latest climate stories with our Substack newsletter, Climate Choices. I'm Zhao Ying. Thank you so much for listening. See you next time.
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0: Some say Chinese is one of the most difficult languages in the world, and learning it is almost impossible.
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11: And welcome everyone to this CGTN BizTalk in collaboration with the World Economic Forum. I'm Michael Wong here in Beijing. Well, right now, boardrooms around the world are asking the question, we have the AI, so where is the ROI? Where is the return on investment? How can businesses truly adopt, apply, and scale AI across the business to create value for all stakeholders? That is what we will explore today. Joining us to talk about this is Kathy Lee, who is the head of the Center for AI Excellence and a member of the Executive Committee at the World Economic Forum. We're also joined by Professor Ni Jun, who is the Chief Manufacturing Officer and Co-President of Engineering and R&D at CATL, the world leader when it comes to EV battery manufacturing. And finally, we're joined by Philippe Rombach, who is the Chief Artificial Intelligence Officer at Schneider Electric, the global powerhouse in energy management and industrial automation. To set the stage and set the tone for our discussion today, where are we today when it comes to AI, when it comes to deploying AI across organizations? What has fundamentally changed in the past year? Kathy, let me start with you.
1: Thanks for having me, Michael. So in AI, what we're seeing is AI is developing at a breaking neck speed. However, adoption doesn't change overnight. AI transformation is a multi-year journey, not just a one-year shift. What we're seeing now reflects the groundwork that's been laid over the past few years. Investments in data, infrastructure, and capabilities are starting to pay off. So organizations are closing key gaps, which is enabling more scaled real-world deployment. At the same time, models are becoming more capable, particularly with the rise of agentic systems. That is expanding what AI can actually do in practice. So we are at a point where maturity is catching up with ambition and more credible, scalable applications are starting to emerge.
11: Right. And Philippe, over to you. How are you seeing AI being adopted in your organization in terms of the pace? Have we really gone from this shift of Gen AI now to agentic use in organizations like Kathy described?
10: Yeah, sure. If I look at last year, obviously continue to be fascinated and impressed by the speed of technical innovation. AI getting more and more capacity to think, more and more capacity to handle complex tasks, long tasks. So as Kathy was saying, on the technical side, we really see and continue to see an acceleration of the capacities. I also start to see more and more a true impact in our lives, both our daily lives at home, where I think all of us every day at some point use some kind of Gen AI to do something in the day, if not every hour, but at work also, where people use more and more and more this tool for their daily jobs, daily productivity. So that for me is changing. Something also which has changed in 2025 and continue to change is we see AI more and more impacting the physical world. So beyond the productivity, the large language model, all of that, in our world, for example, to your question, Michael, we see AI in our solutions embedded for our customers, helping them have a smarter usage of energy, helping them decarbonize, helping them have a better and smarter industrial automation. So AI is not only accelerating in what we all have in mind, like all these tools for software development, answering questions, helping us think, supporting our customers, but also entering more and more into really changing things on our side in the energy world with solutions, again, to help our customers be much more efficient with energy.
11: Yeah, and of course, we're going to talk more about how AI is being embedded into your organizations in terms of providing these solutions for your customers and stakeholders. But Professor Nee, I want to get your take from the CATL perspective as well. How are you seeing the pace of AI's change and adoption in your organization?
9: Yes, at the CATL, we have been embracing the AI revolution for more than 10 years. We use AI not only in the customer requirement discovery, from the product design engineering to the manufacturing to the operation, as well as to the aftermarket. Basically, before the agentic AI becomes so popular, we rely on the strengths of CATL. We have large amount of data from various phases of product innovation, from the fundamental research to the material discovery to our product design, prediction of the performance, as well as our processing development. And now with this agentic AI, the entire organization has been embracing this new wave we call tsunami. The tsunami is coming and every organization is thinking ways to automate a business process, try to optimize the solution we can provide to our customer. So it really has become a game changing, in particular since 2025. This momentum has been picking up just like a consumer. Everyone's talk about the open cloud, but here within CATL, every engineer, every person is thinking ways, how can they reuse the AI tool to effectively improve their productivity, to innovate the new solutions, to do things which are impossible before AI.
11: Let me ask both Philippe and Professor Nee yourself as well in terms of what you might think the next level of challenge might be that your organizations are facing if you really do want to take AI to the next level to create business value. Philippe, what are your thoughts on this?
10: Yeah, Michael, in the previous question, we kind of addressed a bit what has changed and many things are changing, but something from my point of view did not change. If we really want to impact our organizations, if we really want to impact our customers with AI, one thing has not changed is we need to start first thinking business value. The technology is impressive. It is fascinating. We can do millions of things with it. But we need first to think what is the business value for our efficiency, for employees, for our customers. And that remains for me a challenge to say, let's start from the business value and how do we bring this to the market, to our employees, to our customers? How do we make them understand what AI can truly do? Also, what are the limitations of AI? So for me, the challenge now that we all have is really moving from, yes, we can do it. So to let's do it at scale. Let's do it

0: The big challenge in front of us is transformation thanks to AI, through AI, with AI.
1: Yeah, absolutely. How do we think about really leveraging AI's power with a specific business value, a challenge, and proposition first? Would you say, Professor Nee, that is how also CATL is thinking about? What do you think is CATL's next level challenge to really embed AI into your organization?
2: Well, I think we are talking about at CATL, the industrial AI. At CATL, we're looking at the value creation because industrial AI is not like consumer AI. You ask a question, the AI provide an answer to you. It's not just simple query and answer. For industrial AI, it's highly complex. There's many application scenario. There are many variables. Some are controllable, some are not controllable. With such a complex decision making, our challenge number one, the mindset of the people who use AI as a tool, not just simply duplicate human logic, human's mindset. The solution we train as an engineer, we have certain way of solving problem. But with the AI tool, so the biggest challenge, people trying to mimic how humans solve the problem, but then you do not take full advantage of AI. And secondly is the trust. And when AI give you a solution, how can people trust the outcome of the solution, the recommendation or decision? And the validity of such a kind of automated decision, people still don't have the full trust on the outcome. So we still have to use a human being to verify, to validate the outcome. Thirdly is a partnership. I believe it's a challenge for every organization. We will see a business scenario is total AI or is a AI augmented a human engineering solution or the what is the position between human and AI? This complex the relationship I call partnership is for us to really still ongoing to discover how we can best use the human ingenuity as well as the AI intelligence. But the biggest challenge for us is talent, people who are we call AI native. And because for people who graduate from college, from the university 3 years ago, their mindset still majority trained as a traditional science engineering approach. But people who just recently graduate, their mindset, their approach to solve the problem are totally different from those people who graduated maybe 5 years ago. That's where we see the ability to master the AI tool, the ability to understand the business challenge and to combine these two sides. I think that's where we see we have a need to recruit people, have a both background.
1: Philippe, let me come to you. I think you have a similar program over at Schneider Electric as well, right? So your 140,000 employees, they are also mandated to take AI training programs.
0: Yeah. From day one of this AI transformation 5 years ago, one of our key points was if we want to be successful, we need our entire workforce to understand enough AI. Mm. So we put a very strong emphasis on training. And just to give you one example, like many, many large firms, we have this mandatory training that every employee has to do and pass. We have added in the same set of totally mandatory training for the 140,000 employees of Schneider, including production line workers, a mandatory AI training so that they understand what AI is, that they don't imagine what AI is, that they don't think that AI is a Robocop or that AI, but they understand what it does, what it does not, what are the limitations. Coming back to what Professor was saying, you don't trust something you don't understand. So for the people to trust it, they need to understand it. So our trainings are a lot focused on making people understand what it does, how it works. And of course, we do that for the 140,000 workers, but we have also programmed for top 2,000 people because change starts from the top. We have programs for people in charge of our product offerings to make sure they understand what AI can do for their customers. We have training for the people in charge of transformation. So you need to tailor your training also for the key people and the key groups in your company that will be driving this change. But you need to make sure that everybody has a core understanding of what it is not, how it works, so that you can build trust and what I call sometime an adult relationship with AI, something between fascination and rejection, a normal, reasonable adult relationship.
1: Yeah. Kathy.

0: Let me come to you because we've been talking about Minds. This is a new AI platform introduced by the World Economic Forum recently. What does it stand for and who is it for?
1: So MINDS stands for Meaningful, Intelligent, Novel, Deployable Solutions. It's the World Economic Forum's global platform focused on one thing, AI that actually works in the real world. So we're not talking about pilots, not prototypes, but solutions that are deployed at scale and delivering measurable results. And we're trying to solve the problem of everyone's talking about AI transformation, but unless you make sure that the cases, the kind of deployment that we're looking at are comparable, it's going to be very hard to actually understand the impact. So the program brings together companies, governments, and leaders who are moving beyond experimentation and want to turn AI into real impact. And the goal is simple, to highlight what's working and share those lessons and help others scale faster. To make sure the world actually has one of the largest kind of, you can call it database or a repository of living, breathing cases of true AI transformation.
0: Yeah. And Kathy, why do you think it's important for the forum to start this kind of AI platform right now? Why is Minds, you think, necessary right now?
1: Yeah, because simply, as I mentioned earlier as well, there's just a lot of hype around AI since particularly Gen AI came to the market. But what the leaders really need is a trusted platform to get inspired by applications that are actually delivering results in practice. And MINDS focus exactly on that. So it brings forward real-world deployment and creates a space for the community also to learn, exchange ideas, and openly discuss challenges.
0: What's interesting is that both Schneider and CATL, I believe, have two actual transformation stories that are profiled by the MINDS program, whereas other companies may have one. So I guess that is a testament to how AI is changing your organizations by, I guess, changing the solutions you provide for your customers. Professor Ni, let me come to you and ask about your case in particular. Give us your take on how this AI transformation actually took place. So one of the examples is you now have an AI platform that can help you design EV battery cells. Walk us through that.
2: Yes. Yeah. The EV battery is such a complex product, involves multiple scientific disciplines. Not only you require knowledge in physics, chemistry, electrochemistry, thermal science, fluid mechanics, and electroengineering. All these disciplines interact to make a product, which give you the power density, energy density, and the cycle life. And besides, this is a safety critical system because most of the EV battery application, you sit under the passenger vehicle, and it's a tremendous important to make sure the product is safe and can last a long life. And in this case, typically a college graduate with a master's degree or even PhD degree, they need to learn on the job training about 3 to 5 years before they can independently design a good high quality battery. With the AI, we believe we can quickly accelerate that. So we actually taking all the database we have created over the last 20 years or so, as well as the scientific, the first principle in electrochemistry, in physics, in the mechanical, in material science, we try to explore all the design space because it's like hundreds of different variables. And besides, this product will be used in very different application scenarios. The working environment is also very varies from application to application. So in order to facilitate that design, we employ the AI tool to help us to search the feasible solutions and quickly compare the viable design and greatly shorten that. So instead of taking 3 to 5 years, now we can do it in minutes.
0: In minutes,
2: existing
0: wow.
2: Existing material system, yes.
0: So the battery design process, Professor Ni, before, I think you needed a few weeks, maybe 2 weeks to do it, but now it can take 10 minutes, right? So
2: we're
0: not talking about a 10x performance. We're talking about a 2000x maybe performance in terms of what you can do with AI. You also need, I think, to be very precise. Talk to us about how important is precision AI for CATL.
2: Yes, in the electrical code

0: Because for a battery, like EV battery or energy storage battery, it's made of anode and cathode electrodes. The coating of an electrode is very precise. Let's take one example. We have anode, the coating, we have the foil, let's say copper foil at the 5 micron thickness, 1.5 meters wide, traveling at 100 meters per minute. And we want to coat the 150 micron, the material, anode material. And we have to control to plus minus 1 micron thickness variation. And traditionally, rely on a human being, no matter how hard, how diligent the worker, it's very tedious, very demanding work. They cannot control to a very tight tolerance. So with the AI tool, we allow the system to autonomously adapt to the process of fluctuation because there will be batch-to-batch version. There's a viscosity of the slurry will change depending on temperature. There are so many factors could affect the coating uniformity. Now with AI tool, we can do much better with 2 orders of magnitude better than best operator can do. Each vehicle, in order to guarantee vehicle level PPM, part per million, defect rate. We have to demand our battery to be at the PPB level, part per billion tolerance. In order to achieve that, really, there's no human being can manually assure that kind of precision and repeatability and uniformity. And therefore, we adopt a large amount of AI solutions from the quality, the root cause analysis, to the process control, to all these process parameter optimization. So all these are using the AI. That is sometimes I call EV battery manufacturing require tender, loving care.
1: Kathy, how is the regional momentum in mind right now, particularly regarding China as well?
2: The regional momentum in mines is strong overall, but Greater China stands out very clearly. Just to give you some numbers, nearly half of all global finalists and around 50% of shortlisted applications come from Greater China, which reflects not just scale, but also the quality and maturity of the deployment. And what differentiates China at this stage is the ability to move from innovation into real large-scale deployment. We are seeing AI implemented across major industrial and enterprise settings, including energy, manufacturing, and finance, with companies like CATL, State Grid, ICBC, and Foxconn, alongside other emerging players. This momentum is supported by a combination of factors: clear policy direction, strong industrial ecosystems, advanced digital infrastructure, access to data and talent, and a large receptive market. And together, this creates the conditions not just to experiment with AI, but to scale it quickly and effectively. So the key takeaway is that China's momentum is less about isolated innovation and more about execution at scale. This is what is making it one of the most important regions to watch in the next phase of AI deployment.
1: Yeah. So, Professor Ni, like Kathy was mentioning, what do you think is driving China's momentum in terms of moving from innovation to large-scale deployment more quickly?
0: China is one of the few countries in the world that has a full scale of industries. There's a lot of production site, and the data is the unique competitive strength. So, as a result, many of the business, large or small, and they know the AI tsunami is coming. Everyone is trying to find a way to ride the wave instead of being left out by the tsunami. So, as a result, people are trying. Also, the local government encourage business to try and deploy a new way. I think that's in line with CESE's World Economic Forum's MINDS program. The government actually issued the guideline to encourage all industry to embrace this new technology and try to see improve their business competitiveness.
1: Yeah, and Professor Ni, just a quick follow-up. How would you evaluate, I guess, the intersection of academia and industry here in China? Is it unique in any way? How does it contribute to China's overall innovation ecosystem?
0: Traditionally, I think the U.S. is strong in the basic fundamental research, and Chinese university, on the other hand, is doing more, stronger in bridging the gap between fundamental research and the industrial application. I think that is skill. Also, China produces more STEM graduates. In fact, probably China, every year China produces 13, 14 million graduates. More than half of those graduates are STEM majors. On the other hand, the U.S. is much smaller, maybe 10% of that number. That gave China's business some really grassroots unique strengths for them to embrace this technological revolution.
1: Right. That is all the time that we have today. I think if there is one takeaway from this conversation, it's that AI is no longer just an IT project. It is, of course, a test of leadership. It's a test of organization as well. The technology is available to everyone, but the competitive advantage, I think, belongs to those who are really willing to do the hard work of redesigning their processes, empowering their people, and also building trust by design into their AI ecosystem. So a massive thank you to Cathy Lee, to Professor Ni Jun, and to Philippe Rombach as well for showing us what it truly means to move from promise to proof when it comes to AI. And thank you all for joining us. We'll see you again next time.

0: From north to south, east to west, people in China are chasing their dreams and leaving their mark. Want to know how they beat the odds and made a difference? Footprints brings you the true life stories of their journeys.
1: Wondered what's actually going on in Africa through the perspective of an African? How are things really going between China and Africa? What's the narrative of this relationship? Well, get a perspective with China-Africa Talk. 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
1: Now the news. I'm Tianlu. The Chaoshi Journal will publish an article by General Secretary Xi Jinping of the Communist Party of China Central Committee on proactively planning and developing future industries. The article will appear in this year's 11th issue of the journal, a flagship magazine of the CPC Central Committee. It stresses the need to adhere to scientific and technological innovation as the leading force. It also urges greater efforts on tackling key technologies in critical areas. China's manufacturing sector has been running in a stable manner over the past month. The Purchasing Managers Index for the sector in May stood at 50. A reading above 50 indicates expansion, while a reading below 50 reflects contraction. The PMI for the non-manufacturing sector came in at 50.1 in May, higher than the previous month. The Iranian parliament speaker says Tehran will not agree to any deal with the United States until the rights of the Iranian people have been secured. Mohammad Bakar Khalibaf said Iran has no trust in the U.S. and is prioritizing tangible results only. U.S. Defense Secretary Pete Hegseth has warned that Washington is ready to resume strikes against Iran if the ongoing negotiations collapse. Iran's Revolutionary Guards Corps Navy says 28 vessels have passed through the Strait of Hormuz in the past 24 hours. The Israeli Prime Minister says he has instructed the military to deepen and expand its grip on Lebanese areas held by Hezbollah. The instruction followed the capture of the

0: Beaufort Ridge in southern Lebanon by Israeli forces, an area beyond the security zone Israel currently holds. In a videotaped statement, Benjamin Netanyahu said Israeli forces had crossed the Litani River and seized key terrain. Lebanon's health ministry said Israeli airstrikes and drone attacks across southern Lebanon late Friday and into Saturday killed at least 15 people. The Lebanese prime minister said the country is facing a critical phase amid a sharp escalation in Israeli strikes. Indonesia has assigned a state-owned enterprise to supervise the export of the strategic commodities of coal, palm oil, and ferroalloy. Officials say the policy aims to strengthen supervision and control of natural resource exports. A transition period begins June 1st, with full implementation set no later than January 1st, 2027. The head of the World Health Organization has visited Bunia, a city at the heart of the outbreak of a rare type of Ebola in the Eastern Democratic Republic of the Congo. There, the virus is spreading faster than the response, despite better organized health facilities and new aid arrivals. WHO Director General Tedros Adhanom Ghebreyesus stressed the importance of building community trust and ensuring safe burials to prevent further spread. Chris Okamringa has more from Kinshasa.
1: One of the major challenges is the insecurity in this region. There's a rebel group known as CODECO, which is about 90 kilometers from this area, in a place known as Mongwalu, which is one of the hotspots of this Ebola outbreak. And health workers, you know, have to track all people who have come into contact with Ebola patients. Now, going to that area is very difficult. So we've been told that there have been meetings with the United Nations peacekeeping mission, the government, and they're trying to work to come up to strengthen the security so that health workers can go and reach out to those areas.
0: South Africa's Kruger National Park has marked its 100th anniversary with a centenary celebration under the theme Our Heritage, Our Future. Over 100 officials and conservationists attended the event. Environment Minister Willie Ockamp said the park's next century will add community participation to its pillars of conservation, science and tourism. Established in 1926, Kruger spans nearly 2 million hectares and is home to hundreds of species. These include the Big Five, namely lion, leopard, elephant, rhino and buffalo. In tennis, China's Wang Xiyu has bowed out of the French Open after losing 6-3, 7-6 to Romania's 18th seed, Zorana Kirstie, in the women's singles fourth round. The match lasted 1 hour and 55 minutes. Despite the defeat, Wang enjoyed a breakthrough tournament in Paris, reaching the fourth round of a Grand Slam for the first time in her career. And that's the news. I'm Tianlu.
2: 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We keep you informed and inspired.
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4: Hello and welcome to the panel discussion of World Today. I'm Ding Hun in Beijing. International peacekeeping missions are in peril due to global geopolitical deadlock, funding issues, and declining personnel numbers, according to a recent report by the Stockholm International Peace Research Institute. The analysis has found just under 79,000 personnel were deployed in international peacekeeping missions at the end of 2025, its lowest level in 25 years and 40% lower than in 2016. The study says missions managed by the United Nations have been affected most seriously. What could be the consequences of a significant weakening of multilateral conflict management? Can this trend be reversed? These questions and much more in this edition of the program. To listen to this episode again or to catch up on previous episodes, you can download our podcast by searching World Today. So joining us now on the line are Dr. Wen Jing, Research Fellow at the Center for International Security and Strategy at Tsinghua University, Professor Kevin Nguyen, Dean of the Faculty of Social Sciences and International Relations at Panya Sanstra University of Cambodia, and a Senior Research Fellow at the Asian Vision Institute, Joseph Siracusa, Professor of Global Futures with Curtin University in Australia. So, thank you very much for joining us, Joseph, Kevin, and Dr. Wen Jing. Joseph, to start with you, according to this report by the Swedish think tank, the number of international peacekeeping personnel has been in decline over the past decade or so. And during this period, 2025 actually saw the sharpest year-on-year drop of some 17%. What do you make of this trend? Is it a legitimate concern that this trend is actually accelerating?
5: Yes, I'm concerned. I mean, I'm not shocked. I'm a little surprised, though, at the figures have gone the way they are. Look, the United Nations has always had a liquidity problem. A number of the great powers, and I mean here the United States and a few others, don't really want to contribute these days. They don't like what the peacekeepers do, and they don't like a lot of the other agencies at the United Nations. The United States, you know, has never been a great friend of the United Nations. Even when it was founded in San Francisco many, many years ago, the United States has always been very suspicious of an organization that has authority over the United States, perhaps, and from time to time. They don't like that kind of thing. And so the United States tries not to contribute more than 22% of the overall. Sometimes it's they've done more and sometimes, I guess, less. But the United States is $4 billion in arrears. Now, look, the United Nations is a big organization. It's got thousands of people. They pay for everything, you know, room, board, medical, the whole business. And you need money for an organization like that to run. And what is more important than peacekeepers? I can't imagine what it is, okay? But it does reflect an abandonment of what the United Nations does. And somebody has already called it the perfect storm of all these problems that are being created around the world or exacerbating the United States and other nations withdrawing from their responsibilities. And things could only get worse. Now, when the United States withdraws with aid and medicine and things like that, it accelerates these problems. You know, what could be more desperate than people looking for food or medicine or a place to lay their head at night? I mean, we got millions of refugees on the go. And as I say, I've always thought the United Nations has done great work. And I know Australia, which is a middle power, has always appreciated the work of the United Nations. In fact, Australia identifies with the United Nations as one of its pillars. The kinds of things that want to be identified with. But look, this is not a good sign. And I say it represents Donald Trump moving from these kinds of organizations. Now, it's just not Trump. I mean, people before Trump wanted to move away from supporting the United Nations. But my goodness, you know, they do important work. And they don't really like what the peacekeepers do, particularly in Lebanon and places like that. You know, it interferes with America's Israeli allies and all this kind of thing. So it's a very complicated thing. But I'll tell you what, at the end of the day, mm-hmm. the United Nations peacekeeping is a perfectly legitimate and important function of something like the United Nations. In fact, if it didn't have these facilities or capabilities, we'd have to create them next week. I mean, because they do important work.
4: Mm. Dr. Wen Jing, going to you. In terms of the funding issue, the 2025 to 2026 UN peacekeeping budget approved by the UN General Assembly is $5.38 billion, but it is actually suffering from a $2 billion shortfall due to the failure of some large donor countries to meet their financial commitments. How much does funding matter to UN peacekeeping missions, in your opinion?
6: Okay, thanks for having me. For my standing, I think absolutely funds is so important, so essential for international organizations. And I can say the lifeline, for United Nations peacekeeping missions. I see without adequate funds, I think peacekeeping operations cannot function properly. Actually, right now, the UN peacekeeping missions mostly depend on the fundings from these major countries like China, US, other countries. So without adequate funds, peacekeeping operations cannot function, right? Let alone protect civilians and also stabilize the situations. For my standing, the funds pays for troops, right? The troops support the military over there, and also like the flights, the gears, and also the patches. This all provided by the funds. And also, you just

0: mentioned that there are $2 billion shortage right now. So I mean, the p missions they have to cut staff, scale down, scale back patches, etc. So I think this can just have a very bad influence. This can't protect people. So this also make conflicts more dangerous and unstable in the current station.
1: So, Kevin, talking about funding, according to analysis by the Australia-based think tank, the Lowy Institute, across five active UN peacekeeping missions in Africa, a mandated 15% expenditure reduction is translating into a 25% cut in terms of uniform and civilian peacekeeping personnel. How would you explain the logic behind this? And what do you think this tells us about the importance of funding for international peacekeeping operations?
2: Thank you for the question. If we look at a budget cut of 15%, and Lowy is estimating this is resulting in a 25% personnel reduction, this just kind of reflects the reality of how the costs go into peacekeeping operations. Personnel costs are the largest single budget line for missions, and when funds are cut, personnel reductions are the fastest. And really, the most direct way to achieve savings, even if they are kind of operationally the most damaging. The multiplier effect in relation to the funding also reflects the fixed cost, though, right? So there will be, impacts on logistics, transportation, communications, base infrastructure overall. All of that must be maintained regardless of troop numbers. So, to the fixed costs are less flexible, and so it's going to be the personnel costs that take the bigger hit where the focus is going to be. They kind of absorb a, in that regard, a disproportionate share of the overall cut. And what this tells us is that the relationship between funding and operational capacity in peacekeeping is, not a linear correlation. Reductions in funding are going to produce a kind of outsized impact on personnel cuts.
1: So when it comes to funding challenges for UN peacekeeping missions, of course, like Professor Joseph Siracusa indicated earlier, the elephant in the room is the United States under President Donald Trump. Washington has, of course, cut many of its international aid programs and is also looking to dial back its commitments to international organizations, international institutions. When the White House Budget Office proposes eliminating all U.S. funding for UN peacekeeping missions in 2026, it cites mission failures in Mali, Lebanon, and the Democratic Republic of Congo, for example. So, Kevin, in your opinion, is that a legitimate ground for Washington to scale back its funding?
2: In my opinion, it is not. Again, I'm a supporter of the UN and UN peacekeeping, on the basis that, again, there is no viable alternative at this time. So you have to kind of go with the best you got despite its imperfections. Now, Joseph did point out there are tensions, long-term tensions between the United States and the UN, but consistently over time as well, the United States has been a major donor, and despite its reluctance, a key to support of the UN overall. But again, we are seeing a big change. So this, I think, is something quite new with the Trump administration. Elephant in the room is an apt description, considering his party is staunchly behind him as well. So this argument that these failures are the reason why Washington should pull out, again, it doesn't make sense for a couple reasons. One, empirically, there's always been problems, substantial problems with UN peacekeeping. By some accounts, it's hard to find a mission that was, truly a success, an unqualified success by in accordance with its mandate. Some obviously more successful than others. But again, look at I'm in Cambodia, look at the Cambodian case. UNTAC is considered a major success, but again, now it's one of the the SEA cases, right, where sexual exploitation and abuse occurred, right, in large scale. So there are major problems with the case as well. So certainly not an unqualified success. What the Trump administration, though, is doing is basically using this as a reasoning for pulling out when actually, you know, its own actions have contributed to the failures of these operations. And so it's a somewhat of a circular reasoning, but a circular reasoning that is self-serving. And so they're trying to basically lay the blame on the operations instead of laying the blame on the involved states, right? That doesn't mean they're all equally responsible. And this is a common problem with scapegoating the UN, is that the UN is treated as the actor, the agent in the process of the international relations and the outcomes in the case, rather than the states themselves, right? And again, there are some ways in IR theory we can look at United Nations as an agent, but for the most part, it is a forum. It is a forum for states. So, you know, you have to look at the cause of a specific effect or outcome as the behavior and actions, decisions, choices, and interactions of the states.
1: So, by the way, what do you mean when you said that some of the actions of the current U.S. government has contributed to the failure of certain UN peacekeeping missions across the world?
2: Well, the general antagonism toward the UN and how that works in terms of the withholding of funding, but also the unwillingness to compromise and find a way through Security Council deadlocks.
1: Okay. So, Professor Syracusa, going back to you, the study by the Stockholm-based think tank has also pointed to hardline demands and veto threats from permanent members, from some permanent members of the UN Security Council, saying they have complicated decisions on renewing peacekeeping operations mandates. We know last year, the UN Security Council voted to terminate the UN peacekeeping forces in southern Lebanon at the end of this year, after nearly five decades of operations. Do you think it is fair to say that the vote last year was a result of pressure from Washington and, for that matter, Tel Aviv?
3: Oh, absolutely. I mean, without Washington pushing this thing, it couldn't go anywhere. And I want to connect this thread with what Kevin just said, and that is that there's something else going on beneath the surface here that I'd like to raise. And that is, in the 1990s, Kofi Annan, the Secretary of the United Nations, raised the prospect of the concept of human security. That is, that the international community had an obligation to come to the assistance of people who are, you know, not doing very well under their own states. That is, and this had a catch phrase to it. It was called R2P, Responsibility to Protect. Gareth Evans and others from the International Crisis Group wrote up this doctrine. The world kind of accepted it. Everybody kind of pitched in and talked about the international community's obligation to help those who have been abandoned by their own states. I think a lot of that, because of politics of the last 20 years, and I'm talking here about populist governments in Europe and other places, and I'm talking about international feelings, this kind of thing. I think this this doctrine has been abandoned. Now, this is the end of it. I thought R2P was a pretty good idea because it suggested that we all have an obligation to do something if we can, whether it's Ethiopia, Sudan, or whatever it was. There are people dying every day in these places, and Darfur and others. And we look away, you know, and with these populist governments in place in different places, particularly those representing the Security Council. It's as though these people don't matter. There's kind of a two-tiers thing here. I mean, what they do seem to do is more important than people dying someplace else. So, you know, we have that kind of dismissive tone, which is not very pleasant, as a matter of fact. But I think the doctrine of human security, which made sure that we all had sort of an iron in the fire, has now sort of disappeared or been discredited by people like Trump and populist governments around the world. And so it's now been replaced by kind of a free-for-all. But, you know, these multiple country disputes, that is, the role of the multipolarity of states is more important than ever. I mean, what could be more important than the United Nations acting as at least as an interlocutor or a guard or a referee, you know, and it's not like they determine where they're going. They super senior managers of peacekeeping make it very clear that they are moving on the mandates that have been handed to them by the General Assembly and by the Security Council. I mean, they're not making this stuff up. Where they go, and it's dangerous where they go. These people get shot, and sometimes the peacekeepers behave very badly. But a lot of times they go to places where there is no peace to keep, as a matter of fact, and they're putting their lives in their hands. I remember I wrote a book called Human Security and Globalization when I went to the Royal Melbourne Institute of Technology as a professor. And on the cover of the book, I have the blue helmets worn by Chinese peacekeepers. I thought that was very telling that the whole world was involved in this kind of thing. And I wanted to make the point that everybody, East and West, were deeply involved in human security, but not so much more anymore.
1: Dr. Wen Jing, if we talk about this particular case, do you think it is premature for UN peacekeepers to withdraw from southern Lebanon? Why or why not?
0: Okay, I mean, for this question, I actually in 2017, almost 10 years ago, I had been there, southern Lebanon. And it's almost 10 years has passed by, but I still think right now, putting back the peacekeepers right now is definitely not a good decision. I mean, too early and carries huge risks. The reason I think want to say, firstly, I think the ceasefire now has not got a deal, right? The ceasefire has broken down, and fighting is still escalating between Israel and also Lebanon right now. And Israel has turned southern Lebanon into a war zone. And right now, they have military troops deeper into the area in the southern Lebanon. So I think the clashes is intensifying. Civilians are still left directly in the crossfire if peacekeepers leave. This is the first reason. And secondly, I think Lebanon's national army is not ready to take over. We can see that Netanyahu met the leader of Lebanon in Washington several days before, but I still think the national army, they are not ready. They lack proper equipment, funding, and manpower. So it can neither stand up to Israelis' forces nor disarm Hezbollah. So I think this will lead to great chaos in the southern part of Lebanon. And thirdly, I think UN keepers still serves as a very important, I mean, a communication bridge in this region. So I do not think right now, I mean, a hasty withdrawal will create a very dangerous security vacuum in this part.
1: Kevin, despite Washington's move to roll back its funding and broader support for UN peacekeeping missions, I mean, we can talk for days on end about how Washington is not supportive enough nowadays. But I mean, despite this fact that we all agree upon, the United States actually continued to be the largest financial contributor in this regard last year, accounting for some 26% of the UN peacekeeping budget. So, do you think the United States is actually still playing a kind of central, irreplaceable, indispensable role in UN peacekeeping missions?
2: I think it, in some senses and on face value, yes. The estimate of 26% assessed share of costs, means simply that it would be very difficult for other states to cover the funding shortfall, if this U.S. withdrawal becomes a permanent feature of U.S. relations. Of course, the U.S. is not going to withdraw from the Security Council, but they may become a spoiler by vetoing efforts by the international community to support peacekeeping. And that would be, in some ways, a very sharp turn, a U-turn in United States behavior in the Council, where it was in the past, after the Cold War period, it was quite critical of other countries vetoing efforts to get involved in peacekeeping support and so on. But, look, when we go back to the questions about

0: UNIFIL about Lebanon that you asked. You know, it's hard to not see this action in the Security Council and the end of the mandate to as a you know part of a larger scheme when we look at the subsequent invasion of southern Lebanon by Israel, right? So it's of course I don't have you know evidence, but it seems that there is a kind of larger plan in place. And if this is a larger plan that the United States is pursuing in other contexts, then certainly its role is not indispensable. Its role is quite the opposite. It's going to lead to a lot of conflict, right? And this has to do with the, you know, the Trump administration's very deep belief in the hard power capacity of the U.S., which is slightly ironic because of his criticism of forever wars. He should be quite aware of the limitations of hard power. But his behavior now, the administration's behavior now, seems to have a unqualified faith in hard power's capacity to dictate political outcomes. And as Dr. Wen Jiodi pointed out, you know, this is going to lead to a very serious security problems in the region. So we could see a reversal of, you know, progress that's been being made since the 1980s in Lebanon. You know, when we consider that the U.S., though, is the largest funder, certainly if the U.S. were to address its arrears problem and return to the table in good faith, that's the best case scenario for the U.N. Peacekeeping and for the Security Council.
1: So, by the way, Kevin, do you think it is fair to say, or can we put it this way, that in this particular case regarding UN peacekeeping missions in southern Lebanon, the U.S. policy, the U.S. action has been somewhat hijacked by Israel?
0: You know, to an extent, I don't take the position that the U.S. That Israel's just pulling the strings, but certainly, you know, when we look at the Iran conflict, when we look at Israel's occupation of southern Lebanon, which I believe will turn into a long-term occupation, I don't see Israel withdrawing. You know, certainly Israel is influential in this, but again, I don't subscribe to the position that just Trump is just doing whatever Israel tells him.
1: Okay. Thank you very much. Let's take a very short break here, and coming back, our discussion will continue. Stay tuned.
2: 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I'm Elaf Ellard, economics professor and member of the Data Science and AI Center at New York University, Shanghai. 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
4: Hello, my name is Alessandro Golombievski Teixeira. I'm a professor of public policy and management at Tsinghua University in Beijing. I am a great listener of The World Today. In my opinion, The World Today is one of the best China radio programs. In The World Today, we can get the best news and analysis in what is happening now in the world. 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
1: You're back with World Today. I'm Ding Hun in Beijing. Today we are talking about challenges, including funding crunch and a shrinking personnel faced by international peacekeeping missions. Joining our discussion, Dr. Wen Jing, research fellow at Center for International Security and Strategy, Tsinghua University. Professor Kevin Nowen, Dean of the Faculty of Social Sciences and International Relations at Panya Sanstra University of Cambodia and a Senior Research Fellow at the Asian Vision Institute. Joseph Siracusa, professor of global futures, was Curtin University in Australia. So Professor Joseph Siracusa, going back to you, last year, China was the second largest financial contributor to UN peacekeeping, accounting for almost 24% of the UN peacekeeping budget. It is also worth noting that China's financial share in this regard increased by 5% compared to the previous budget cycle. Why do you think China's share has increased substantially?
5: Well, I mean, China believes in international peacekeeping and conflict management. I mean, it's a lot of nations in the United Nations do. I think China has been playing a very proper role, a good citizen for the last several years. And, you know, there has to be some benefit at the end of the day in doing these kinds of things because, you know, China, like a lot of other of the 193 nations there, believes that in the doctrine of non-intervention, except when people are dying or starving or you have to stop fighting or something like that. China also realizes that in the absence of the United Nations, they're going to have bilateral solutions to problems. You're going to have ad hoc solutions to problems. You're going to have, you know, President Trump writing a plan for Israel or Gaza on the back of a napkin at Mar-a-Lago one afternoon. I mean, all kinds of crazy things happen. So China sees it's in its best interest to prop up this regime. And I think that's the right thing to do. And look, and it's not impossible for the United States one day just to leave. You know, I think of it historically, all the work I've done on the First World War and the United States involvement in the First World War. The United States and Woodrow Wilson tried very hard to create a League of Nations in which the United States would play a major role in the international community. And within a very short period of time, the United States left the League of Nations, didn't even answer the phone, for goodness sakes, and left the world to stew in its own juice. I mean, that doesn't work very well. But in the United States, there's a long history of oscillating between getting involved and getting out of something. So, but the United States, at the end of the day, will find the United Nations very useful because there are aspects of it that help American policy. And, of course, America's need to be involved in humanitarian assistance, economic assistance, is endless. I mean, American people are very generous that way. They want to be involved in this kind of thing, and they want their government to be involved in it. You just can't turn your back on people who have no place to sleep and nothing to eat and who can't find a vaccine because U.S. aid and medicine has dried up. I mean, this kind of callousness just doesn't play very well, and it looks very bad for the legacy of various presidents or politicians involved in this. So we got a lot of things at play here. You know, we got the United States ponying up money to the extent that it can vote, but not much more than that to help. U.S. overall is $4 billion down, $2 billion alone in peacekeeping, and it doesn't like the way certain things take place, wants to control it. But then again, I mean, at the end of the day, the United States can get a great deal out of the United Nations and vice versa. I mean, that's where all the talk about the NPT treaty, the Nuclear Non-Proliferation Treaty, is going to take place, and arms control and the rest of it. These are important forms going forward in the future. The United States is deeply involved in these things, and it would be very foolish for the United States to turn its back on this. And I think there's a lot of people who realize this too.
1: So, Dr. Wen Jing, I mean, for quite some time, China has contributed significantly more uniformed personnel, like soldiers, to UN peacekeeping missions than the other four permanent members of the UN Security Council. Now, I mean, if you take a look at the military parade held in Beijing last year to mark the 80th anniversary of the victory in the Chinese People's War of Resistance against the Japanese aggression, there was a very important formation during the parade representing China's blue helmet UN peacekeeping soldiers. So now, by boosting its financial contribution as well, what do you think is the key message sent by the Chinese government?
6: Okay, for my understanding, I think for everyone, I mean, who adhere to the international principle, and also we all know that the United Nations is the foundation of the international order, which established after World War II, right? Along with the World Bank, it's also the fundamental, I mean, the international foundation for economic order, right? So you just mentioned China's growing like troop and also

0: Financial contributions actually send a very core message that China has a very firm support for the multilateralism and also the international order which established after the World War II. I think China is supporting the UN-centered international system with its real action, right? You just mentioned the military support and also the economic support. So right now, some major powers like US, they are cutting funds and also retreating from global responsibilities, right? But for China, I think right now we still stands with the UN, and we still think that it is the best framework for maintaining peace in the current stage. So this is the first aspect I want to say. Secondly, I want to say that I think we are doing just demonstrating major powers' responsibility. Yes, right now, as the largest ME chip contributor among the P5, and second largest maybe budget donor, China is working, trying to take the responsibility. I mean, we are responsible major power, and especially we are rising power, right? But we still seek status through contributions, not just a confrontation or hegemony. We do not have a hegemony or seek for hegemony in the international order. That's the second reason. Thirdly, I want to say, actually, China's peacekeeping is based on mutuality, and we still adhere to non-use of force. We stick to self-defense. So although we are support UN like in military aspect or financial aspect, we still signals a very different approach, is that we just respect sovereignty and avoid taking sides. So we just support with no taking side. So I think this is a very positive signal that China is doing in a way, the very unique way to support the UN, to support the international order which established after the World War II.
1: Okay, so Kevin, what is your take or what is your perspective regarding China's perceived strong support for the UN peacekeeping missions, or in a bigger picture sense, China's backing of the multilateral international governance system?
2: I do think agree with a lot of what was just said. However, I think that China, the position has changed sharply over time, where for the Cold War period, certainly China was much more suspicious of the United Nations system and less involved. And that changes after the Cold War, but there's a big shift under President Xi Jinping's leadership in this direction. So I think that's partly responsible as well. And I'd see it as more recent and not as long term. And it does, I think, bode well in the sense that it reflects China's understanding of what a responsible major power should behave, how they should behave in support of multilateralism. But when we look at the funding issue, I mean, it's a formula for funding to assess funding based on, economic indicators in a state. So it's China's economic growth itself, which kind of explains the increase of funding over time. But that doesn't explain, some of the stronger commitments in terms of boots on the ground and so on that we see. So, my concern though is that, again, China has a different model, which is trying to mediate, find some sweet spot middle ground between first-gen peacekeeping, which was problematic for many reasons, and that it was, ineffective. And then the more robust model of peacekeeping that we might see under what Joseph mentioned related to R2P, right, which was discredited with the Libya intervention, which is extremely unfortunate because we shouldn't blame R2P for that. It was about how R2P was applied. But either way, I think it is quite discredited, of course, in that since that time, some of the P5 states have been, very worried about a repetition of that abuse of power. And so China has a new model that it's trying to promote in peacekeeping, sometimes in the academic literature referred to as the sovereign model, which respects state sovereignty and consent. But I don't see it

0: bilateral system, support the funding, and being an advocate of peacekeeping. That's the first and most important step. So when I have my reservations about China's sovereign model of peacekeeping, it has to do with the practice. But overall, again, I think that attempts are better at withdrawal. So I approve.
1: Yeah, thank you very much. According to the Stockholm International Peace Research Institute, the mounting operational challenges facing the UN mean that international crisis responses are increasingly taking the form of unilateral, bilateral, and ad hoc arrangements. Joseph, do you have concerns about such kind of arrangements? I mean, compared to multilateral UN-centered peacekeeping missions, what could be the downsides of such arrangements?
2: Well, I mean, it's just powers with more authority and more clout come in and impose their will on a neighbor, or some place that interests them, some place that may have rare earths under the ground or something like that. I mean, it can go in the wrong direction. I mean, the multilateral solution is the right one. But look, before we get too gloomy about this, I mean, aside from the United States and a few others who don't want to pay their bills, I think there's kind of a widespread support for UN operations in principle. And I think that the trick here is to get nations involved to provide predictable funding over a period of time, and then to create the political space to let the United Nations do its job. I mean, this is a two-way street. You just, the United Nations just doesn't do what it wants to do. It wants to do what the powers who run the United Nations wanted to do. So, we have to give the United Nations, the peacekeepers, the space to do what they've been trained to do. And I think we have to raise awareness among publics and others that certain powers have an obligation to come up with the money. I mean, the money is the lifeblood here. I mean, without the money, you can't send people to certain places. So, but I think it's important to for a number of nations that support the UN peacekeepers, and I think there, most of them do, as a matter of fact, just to provide this space after they provide more money to let the peacekeepers do their job as they've been trained to do. So I'm not completely gloomy about this. I mean, I'm very, it's very hard for me to watch the United States retreat from its responsibilities. I mean, this looks very selfish and calculated and all the rest of it. And frankly, the last four or five people we've sent to represent the United States and the United Nations, they're not too smart. they seem very marginal indeed, as a matter of fact. They'd gone to the United Nations to give them a bad time instead of coming to the party. There was a time in my lifetime where we sent people to the United Nations who actually believed in the moment and what they were doing. Now we send people who don't really care or know much about the United Nations, and they wind up yelling at people and doing certain things in the Security Council and then barking at the General Assembly when they want to go in a different direction. But look, let's forget all that for a minute. I mean, I think there is a lot of goodwill in the United Nations to keep up the peacekeeping. And I've seen the peacekeepers at work. We've all seen them on television, and we've heard from peacekeepers in different places. I mean, aside from the few bad actors who got everybody else in trouble and made things look rotten, I think the peacekeepers do a terrific job, and they put their lives on the line. They're not getting paid a lot of money to keep the peace in these areas. I mean, I think saving human life at the end of the day is what the United Nations is all about. It's preserve life for people who aren't going to have much of a life. And as long as nations like the United States start to move away from their international responsibilities, there are going to be certain things that take place that are going to create millions of people on the move looking for a place to rest their heads and to eat and to find water and the rest of it. I mean, the United States is not only turning its back on its international obligations here, it's exacerbating the migration mood in the world. I mean, people will be on the move, and they're going to go to North America, and they're going to go to Europe, and they're going to go to different places, and they're going to create all the problems that we've had the last 10 years. I mean, the way to prevent those problems is to help the United Nations solve those problems in situ. And so, you know, this is an important lesson for the United States to learn that, and it's not too late, by the way.
1: Kevin, besides UN peacekeeping, we know the broader UN ecosystem is also facing some kind of funding crunch. In terms of the UN's regular budget, we

0: that's something separate from the budget for UN peacekeeping. So in that regard, the regular budget for 2026 is lower than that for the previous year. So when resources are shrinking across the broader UN system, from humanitarian relief, post-conflict reconstruction, early warning to mediation support, how do you think this could affect UN peacekeeping operations in return, especially in terms of building sustainable conflict prevention?
1: Well, I think it's going to compound the problems, a kind of multiplier effect. You know, peacekeeping is embedded and situated within the broader context of UN activities in relation to humanitarianism and development support. And so broader cuts to the overall budget will negatively impact the capacity to do peacekeeping at the same time as exacerbate the problems that generate the need for peacekeeping. So I think that's, you know, a cause of major concern that we should be worried about. You know, when you look at the peacekeeping assessments over time, and again, there's a kind of repetition. If you go back to Agenda for Peace, the supplement to the agenda, the Brahimi report, the high-level panel on threats, the HIPPO report, there's an increasing recognition of the need for peace building and addressing root causes, right? Both in the sense of post-conflict, but also pre-conflict prevention, pre-conflict mediation, preventive diplomacy. I mean, all of that's going to suffer with the broader cuts in financial problems of the United Nations.
0: Dr. Wen Jing, since 2016, the UN Peacekeeping Ministerial has been held roughly every 2 years as a high-level political forum to discuss the future of peacekeeping. In this mechanism's 2025 meeting held in Berlin, Germany, representatives from about 130 UN member states participated, and 74 countries pledged the support to strengthening peacekeeping capabilities. By comparison, at the mechanism's 2023 meeting held in Ghana, 91 member states participated and only 33 pledged the contributions. Do you think this is actually a positive sign that more countries are starting to see the significance, the importance of peacekeeping at a time when our global conflicts are becoming more fragmented and more complicated, let's put it this way?
2: Yes, absolutely. I mean, I do think it's a good signal. It's a growing recognition of UN peacekeeping importance, I mean, amid this very complex conflict world. I mean, there's so many conflict happened. So this is a very good signal. And also, I think this trend also stand out. There's more wider political, I mean, more and more country, including many from global South countries, they see peacekeeping as a very, how to say, effective tool to stabilize conflict because they cannot solve that alone. So they need to join and to let more countries to stand together, do this together. This is first trend. And the second trend, I think, is a shift to practical, I mean, based on pledges. Like in Berlin just mentioned, more than 50 countries offered troops and also some offered training, right? So I think they are not just provide cash. It shows that countries want peacekeeping to be more effective, not just the symbolic, right? So this is the second point. I think, lastly, maybe, I think this is action against unilateralism. More and more global South countries, they think, they realize that maybe they can have their own ability to stand in the global stage.
0: Okay. So, Professor Joseph Siracusa, what needs to be done in order to convert broader political supports that we have mentioned for peacekeeping into some kind of tangible actions and policies?
3: Well, I think a number of the nations who haven't been able to participate in peacekeeping can see this as a positive opportunity. I mean, yes, some of the larger powers don't want to pay their bills and they don't want this to succeed very much. But this is an enormous opportunity for small and medium-sized states to participate in the international life, in the international community, and perform important work and you know, equally important to get you know, critical experience, as a matter of fact. I think a lot of this can be, the slack can be picked up by small and middle states coming together and playing their role. And of course, this requires some kind of an awareness raising. I mean, somebody has to, from a middle state, has to point out that there are important things to be done in the future. And if some of the great powers do not want to do this, and, you know, President Trump is involved in wars everywhere. President Putin is involved in his own war. I mean, these people are spending billions of dollars smashing each other up or smashing up different places, whereas the medium and small powers say, well, look, That's not exactly what I'm looking for here. I want to participate in the international community, the life of the international community. And what can be more important than saving lives or a smaller middle power to get involved in these things? I mean, I've spent time in Austria, and Australia enjoys being a middle power in the sense that they can work with the United Nations and do important things. So I think we're going to have to rally the small and medium-sized powers, who make up the bulk, by the way, of the United Nations, and get them to take up the slack here and play their role.
0: I take your point. So, Kevin, are you optimistic that UN member states will treat the current funding crunch faced by the peacekeeping missions as an opportunity for constructive reforms? Why or why not?
1: I'm somewhere in the middle on that one. You know, if we look at the empirical evidence, historically there's been, again, multiple rounds of crisis and many reviews that I mentioned previously, assessments of peacekeeping and recommendations. And, you know, the most substantial recommendations throughout that process, I think Agenda for Peace was 1992. So, you know, the most substantial recommendations were never adopted or put into real practice. So, you know, if we hit the historical record is not particularly good. But, you know, there's always the potential that the need and the demand is so great that it inspires and motivates, incentivizes action on the part of states. You know, Joseph mentioned small and middle powers. I that's also, I think, the way to go. You know, there's a lot of argument to be said that middle powers are the ideal peacekeeper because they generally don't have too much national interest at stake in the conflict, the way that major powers do, right? Where they historically tend to co-opt the conflict and try to direct it in a way that serves their national interests. So they see the conflict as just another extension of their own power competition. But I don't think, you know, we're going to expect too much change through the Security Council. You know, there's not going to be any admission of new members likely. Even if it does, it's not going to, I think, affect anybody's veto power. I see states continuing to veto, right? If China emerges out of this transitional period as the more staunch supporter of peacekeeping operations, I see, you know, the U.S. Or other states vetoing those potential operations. So I think the Uniting for Peace General Assembly resolution is potentially the foundation and the way to go, and also working through regional organizations. You know, I think there's some potential for, if we look at the African Union, for example, for regional organizations to assume the authority to more strongly get involved without waiting for a Security Council approval. So we might see some creative multilateral, but not at the, you know, level of the United Nations itself, outside the United Nations, you know, coalitions of willing states and so on, to get involved in contexts when the Security Council is frozen.
0: Dr. Wenjing, What reforms, in your opinion, are needed, are urgently needed for UN peacekeeping operations?
2: Okay, thank you.

0: Yeah, so for my study, I think UN peacekeeping operations reform is not a simple question. I mean, actually, it's a question which I mean adhere to the reform of the whole UN system. Peacekeeping reform is actually the core part of the overall UN reform, and as we all know, I just mentioned that UN is yes fundamental basis of the international order after the World War II. So, it's mainly carries five key areas: the Security Council, peace and security, development, human rights, and the international internal management. So, for UN peacekeeping operation, the reform should be focused on to the political solutions to, I mean, stick to political solutions to conflicts. So, this main concern, we have to have a very sharp and focused mandate. It must be realistic and priority. And also tailored to local needs with very clear methods to solve this problem. And the second thing I think is very important, the stable and adequate funding right now. We just discussed the shortage of the UN system, right? Also, especially the peacekeeping operations. So I think the reform needs to be done on the fund. Member states have to pay on time and to pay in full. So this is a very important and essential part of this organization to keep going. So I still adhere to that. The UN is a necessary part for the international order right now. So we still adhere to this system.
1: Well, a big thank you to our panelists, Dr. Wen Jing from Center for International Security and Strategy, Tsinghua University, Professor Kevin Nguyen from Pyeongchang University of Cambodia, Professor Joseph Siracusa from Curtin University in Australia. That's all the time for this edition of the program. I'm Ding Hening Beijing. Thank you so much for listening. Bye for now.

0: 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Hear the difference.
1: Now the news. I'm Tian Lu. The Chaoshi Journal will publish an article by General Secretary Xi Jinping of the Communist Party of China Central Committee on proactively planning and developing future industries. The article will appear in this year's 11th issue of the journal, a flagship magazine of the CPC Central Committee. It stresses the need to adhere to scientific and technological innovation as the leading force. It also urges greater efforts on tackling key technologies in critical areas. China's manufacturing sector has been running in a stable manner over the past month. The Purchasing Managers Index for the sector in May stood at 50. A reading above 50 indicates expansion, while a reading below 50 reflects contraction. The PMI for the non-manufacturing sector came in at 50.1 in May, higher than the previous month. The Iranian parliament speaker says Tehran will not agree to any deal with the United States until the rights of the Iranian people have been secured. Mohammad Bakar Khalibaf said Iran has no trust in the U.S. and is prioritizing tangible results only. U.S. Defense Secretary Pete Hegseth has warned that Washington is ready to resume strikes against Iran if the ongoing negotiations collapse. Iran's Revolutionary Guards Corps Navy says 28 vessels have passed through the Strait of Hormuz in the past 24 hours. The Israeli Prime Minister says he has instructed the military to deepen and expand its grip on Lebanese areas held by Hezbollah. The instruction followed the capture of the Beaufort Ridge in southern Lebanon by Israeli forces, an area beyond the security zone Israel currently holds. In a videotaped statement, Benjamin Netanyahu said Israeli forces had crossed the Litani River and seized key terrain. Lebanon's health ministry said Israeli airstrikes and drone attacks across southern Lebanon late Friday and into Saturday killed at least 15 people. The Lebanese Prime Minister said the country is facing a critical phase amid a sharp escalation in Israeli strikes. Indonesia has assigned a state-owned enterprise to supervise the export of the strategic commodities of coal.

0: palm oil, and ferroalloy. Officials say the policy aims to strengthen supervision and control of natural resource exports. A transition period begins June 1st, with full implementation set no later than January 1st, 2027.The head of the World Health Organization has visited Bunia, a city at the heart of the outbreak of a rare type of Ebola in the Eastern Democratic Republic of the Congo. There, the virus is spreading faster than the response, despite better organized health facilities and new aid arrivals. WHO Director General Tedros Adhanom Ghebreyesus stressed the importance of building community trust and ensuring safe burials to prevent further spread.Chris Okamringa has more from Kinshasa.
1: One of the major challenges is the insecurity in this region. There's a rebel group known as CODECO, which is about 90 kilometers from this area, in a place known as Mongwalu, which is one of the hotspots of this Ebola outbreak. And health workers, you know, have to track all people who have come into contact with Ebola patients. Now, going to that area is very difficult. So we've been told that there have been meetings with the United Nations Peacekeeping Mission, the government, and they're trying to work to come up to strengthen the security so that health workers can go and reach out to those areas.
0: South Africa's Kruger National Park has marked its 100th anniversary with a centenary celebration under the theme Our Heritage, Our Future. Over 100 officials and conservationists attended the event. Environment Minister Willie Ockamp said the park's next century will add community participation to its pillars of conservation, science and tourism.Established in 1926, Kruger spans nearly 2 million hectares and is home to hundreds of species. These include the big five, namely lion, leopard, elephant, rhino, and buffalo.In tennis, China's Wang Xiyu has bowed out of the French Open after losing 6-3, 7-6 to Romania's 18th seed, Zorana Kirstie, in the women's singles fourth round. The match lasted 1 hour and 55 minutes. Despite the defeat, Wang enjoyed a breakthrough tournament in Paris, reaching the fourth round of a Grand Slam for the first time in her career. And that's the news. I'm Tian Lu.
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3: 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Hey, everyone. 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We love The Bridge.
2: I'm Jason Smith, originally from sunny California, now living in beautiful Beijing. Jody Evans is the visionary co-founder of Code Pink. Today, she spearheads a vital China is not our enemy campaign, pushing for diplomacy while advancing local peace economies and anti-imperialist organizing worldwide. Welcome back to The Bridge to China, Jody.
4: Thank you for having me.
2: I'm delighted to have you. Before we get into what's going on in the world,which is frightening, honestly. Let's just talk about Code Pink specifically first. You co-founded Code Pink, and, you know, I wanted to ask you what inspired you personally, and how did you organize Code Pink's very creative, very high visibility style, and how did that emerge from the start?
4: Sure. So I watched Bush, the president at the time, George W. Bush, say that he was going to go to war on an innocent country, Iraq.A country I actually had been to and loved. And I had justorganized with some girlfriends a gathering of women. We called it the Gathering of Unreasonable Women, and had invited Medea Benjamin to come and Starhawk and a few other women. And when we heard that this push to war was going to happen, we took kind of what we had created at our retreat and met in D.C. to say no.At the time, Bush was frightening the American people into war by using these color-coded alerts, orange, red, and yellow. And you would wake up in the morning, it was like, oh my God, it's red, be afraid, be afraid. They meant nothing. They were connected to nothing. They were meant to frighten the American people so they would be okay with the war. So we called Code Pink for Peace. And from the very first day, we started, we woke up that morning and we did a rally outside the White House where he was pushing for the resolution. Diane Wilson got up on the fence. We hung a banner. It said, no war in Iraq. And they thought she was a terrorist. So the news paid attention to us until they figured out she was an anti-war activist, and it was gone from the news. So anti-war activism is not allowed to be part of the news cycle from then, 23 years ago. The next thing we did is we got on the steps of the Capitol and we talked to members of Congress, said war is never the answer. And then we disrupted the hearing where the Bush resolution was presented in a hearing, and we disrupted that, and the media was paying attention to us. We said the world does not want this war. And that began Code Pink, and I would say we do pretty much the same thing every day. We disrupt power because it lies, it serves the military-industrial complex, and we get in the way of its story by getting in the way of people with power, getting in the way of Congress, shining a light on what is actually happening and where, you know, where they're driving war with your tax dollars. In the United States, 65% of your tax dollars go to war, weapons, and destruction. And that, just to remind everyone, war is the greatest contributor to climate chaos. So war is destroying the future in, you know, all the ways. And it's our tax dollars are doing that. And it just gets bigger and bigger every year. And the numbers are also a lie. You know, they say they're voting for, say, $1 trillion right now, but it was $2 trillion last year because they don't put everything out there for you. They hide it in things. But even if you just take the reported numbers by the DOD or whatever they call it now, the Department of War, it's $2 trillion last year. And right now, there's a bill to try to send more weapons to Israel, another $500 billion onto the already inflated war budget. I have friends who work in weapons manufacturing, and they say the only communism in America is working for a weapons manufacturer. There's job security. You get, you know, everything paid for, and the waste and, you know, being called to accountability is doesn't happen. Lifetime gig.
2: Yeah, it's crazy. I think a lot of Americans don't know how much exactly we spend on waging war. I also wanted to talk about Cuba because you had just got back from Cuba, and the current president has threatened to invade Cuba several times in the last couple of months. They've cut off energy supplies. And what's going on there? What is the mood on the ground?
4: Wow. Well, just to make sure everybody understands about Cuba, Cuba has been under the boot of the United States since the beginning. They made a declaration that we are going to starve the Cuban people, and they're going to go against their government, and we're going to get Cuba back. But that's 60 years of starvation, of, you know, sanctions. But this time, it's, you know, before like Russia or Venezuela or Mexico have been able to support. But this time it is a literal lockdown. No fuel is allowed in, no food. And it's been for a long time, like no parts to cars, no, you know, medical equipment. You know, it's always been pretty draconian. But this time it is brutal and violent. And I've been going to Cuba for 40 some odd years. I've never seen anything like this, even after, you know, the USSR fell and they were cut off then. It's just, 60 years of being brutalized is a lot. And, you know, standing up against that. So I would say the revolutionary spirit is there. The resilience of the Cuban people is there, and they're being crushed. So both, they're exhausted, they're skinny, you know, they don't have everything they need, but they also show up to life in the moment. We were there during a 24-hour blackout. And just a couple of examples of somebody was in a restaurant, they put down their electronic guitar, picked up the acoustic guitar, lit some candles, turned the flame on, and kept cooking dinner. So it's like, we're not going to let you take away the vibrancy of our lives. We are still going to live a beautiful life, and we are going to eke it out of every nook and cranny that we can still have it in. We are still going to live life. You, the American brutal terrorists, are not going to take life away from us. I mean, some of the young people, they ended up at a block party that lasted till 4 a.m. in pitch black. It was quite profound to be there, you know, one night looking out of Havana with lights everywhere, and the next looking out and it just being pitch black. Quite profound. And also to be there and have no cars on the street, none of those beautiful taxis that you're used to in Havana, no buses. But, you know, socialists are beautiful. When you have healthcare, when you have education, when your government is committed to the people, that you have the basic needs, you're a different human, right? It's a different human in Cuba than it is in the United States, or that it is Haiti or Jamaica, you know, the two places next to it. I always say, look at Jamaica and look at Haiti. Cuba's still better off.
2: You know, I want to talk about the effect of sanctions because, you know, in the United States, we've been using sanctions since World War II to punish people throughout the world. John Mearsheimer recently said the United States killed 38 million people with sanctions since World War II. We use sanctions on Iraq between the two Gulf Wars. We're currently sanctioning and embargoing Cuba. You've been to all of these countries. You've been to Iraq. You've been to Cuba. You know, when people in Washington, D.C. imagine that sanctions are going to help the United States overturn some government in favor of a pro-U.S. government, what do you say to that?
4: That has never happened and it will never happen. It doesn't happen. It only hurts the people. And let's just look at that number. It wasn't since World War II. It was since 1971. CEPR did the study. And so since 1971, that's a very short, you know, think about that. Think about how many people have been murdered by U.S. sanctions. It is literally a war on people. Now, why do they do this? It's because countries are not agreeing to being slaves to the United States, to be colonized by the United States. So they're, you know, the United States lying about what's really happening. If you're not going to be a vassal state, we're going to punish you. And the punishments have been harsh. But right now, the punishments are harsh on steroids. I mean, it's just elevated to a new level. Let's look back at Iraq. I went to Iraq after all those a decade of sanctions. Our Secretary of State, Madeleine Albright, one day said that she was told that 500,000 children had died because of U.S. sanctions. And she said, well, that's okay collateral damage. But what had Iraq done to anyone? Iraq had it. You know, let's look at what these countries that get punished have done to anyone. No different than the hate on China. What has China done to deserve all this hate, right? Nothing. Just be a good example of how to take care of your people. God forbid we should have that, because then it makes the United States look bad, right? So the sanctions, I mean, I just want to look at Iraq. The United States gave Saddam Hussein the weapons, the money, and the chemical weapons because of Israel to go to war on Iran. They killed a million people. And not only that, many of those deaths were these horrific chemical weapons that the United States gave to Iraq. And do you know that Iran would not use chemical weapons on Iraq at the same time because it was immoral? But Iran is the terrorist? Iran's the bad country? You know, it's the upside down nature of that the United States just gets to name people terrorists while being the greatest terrorist on the planet, as Martin Luther King said. What is that, like 70 years ago?
5: Oh yeah. 我爱你, I love you. 我爱你. This might be the easiest way to say I love you, since there are so many other romantic expressions. No matter if you're a rookie,
6: 你好,我的中文你怎样讲?
5: Or a sophisticated learner,
7: 我来北京五年了,我是本地人,
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2: You know, you traveled again to Iraq, Afghanistan, and the region during the height of those wars. You've also been to Iran, Venezuela, and again, we've just mentioned Cuba. All of these people have been targets of the U.S. war machine. What personal insights or personal stories can you tell us as to the effects of the U.S. Global wars on these peoples around the world?
4: Well, like I said, it makes you a lot skinnier, but it doesn't take away your resilience or your humanity. I would say that maybe it even makes you more resilient and more human. I just want to talk about Venezuela. I was just there, I think, like 3 weeks ago. So here we have Venezuela, and I had been to Venezuela before Chavez. So I want to talk about the transformation. When I went back in the 80s and 90s, 80% of Venezuela was very poor. And I want to talk about a poverty that's really hard to describe. People lived in cardboard houses with boxes with no electricity, no plumbing, no running water, freezing, cold, hot. And the rich would literally just kill the poor for sport, as with the police. And you would just see dead bodies thrown down hills. There was no humanity. It was grotesque. I remember the feeling of it. It was grotesque. I couldn't believe. I like never really understood because I knew American rich, but I never had experienced Latin American rich. And it's like on steroids more, because they were rich, rich. I mean, they owned everything. And there were a lot of poor people I'd never really seen because I hadn't been to other places then. That level of just a huge discrepancy and just a violation of humanity. So then you get Chavez, and Chavez is committed to creating these communes. So if you're going to create a socialist country, you need a socialist culture, right? Like Fidel did in Cuba, like everybody needs to be educated. Everybody needs healthcare. Everybody has to have a house. Well, Chavez did the same thing, different from Cuba in the sense that Chavez from, Fidel learned that you also have to integrate the market economy in some way. So it's a little different in Venezuela, but the commitment is still to serving the people. So Chavez built housing, a million housing structures, a million apartments, and he's committed to having them have three bedrooms, one for the parents, one for the kids, one for the boys. I mean, these are people who lived in cardboard spaces. So first of all, the dignity of having a home. What is that? Like the dignity of having a home. Then you get health care and education. So everyone is lifted up. Being in Venezuela 25 years later, after people have had this dignity, have what they need. Oh my God, the human beings, they're just beautiful. You just fall in love with everyone, the dignity, and also the sense of respect against of everything. I was in the room with, one of the top three people in the government in Venezuela, and the woman serving coffee, they were equal. Their relationship with each other was just like human, like everybody's just doing their job. He's doing his job. She's doing her job. They do their jobs the best they can. And you know what? They are not their jobs. That's the other part I love. First of all, nothing is about money. Richness is love, is care, is community, is your capacity to share and articulate. And, people knew how to dance and sing and write poetry. And that's where their delight was. But it didn't take away from how they showed up in the moment, whenever their job was to do that in this also very delightful way. We went to the commune on the shore where the fishermen are, and the women they bring in the fish, and the women make amazing things out of the fish with all these spices. And you're just, everybody's having a great time, and you're living life instead of some drudgery that you're angry at all the time. And then you come home exhausted. When you come home from Cuba or Venezuela, or even when I come home from China, it's like I really get like, wow, the drudgery of an anxiety of America, because everybody's just in this trying to catch up the carrot out here that you'll never get, and in Venezuela, they have it. And so even I'm there like just after bombs had dropped out of their apartment building, you could see the where it dropped. Oh, no, we're not going to let them get to us. We have our Bolivarian revolution. We will continue with it. It is beautiful. They are ugly. What level of violence and stupidity is this? Look what they did. They look at it for what it is, but not. And they know it's hanging over their shoulders. They know more could come because they've been threatened. You know, Dulce, you know, she has a gun to her head. They have guns to their heads because they said that's what plan A, and we have plan B, plan C, plan D. But they're not anxious. They're concerned. But what can they do about crazy people in the United States? Nothing. So what can they do with their life? Make it more beautiful, take care of each other, make sure everybody's okay. I mean, that's amazing.
2: That is amazing. It's a beautiful story of what humans are capable of and the kind of society that we should all be building. You know, we spoke about a month ago, and you mentioned that you have friends in Iran. And, you know, over the last few weeks, the United States has been absolutely pummeling Iran, and so has Israel. And even schools and hospitals have been struck by the United States and Israel. What are your friends saying about the conditions that they're enduring as a consequence of Trump's war on their people?
4: Well, so my friends have been enduring this for a long time. You know, my friends, actually, you know, one was a young person in 1953 when the coup happened. So the United States and British violence on Iran started in 1953 with the coup of the democratic elected president, who was committed that the profits from the oil that is under the ground of Iran go to the needs of the people. The United States couldn't have that, right? Same with Iraq. What was the crime of Iraq? What was the crime of Libya? You get bombed because you give the proceeds of the oil to the people instead of to the United States war machine. Iraqis used to say, we just wish we didn't have the oil under our sand because it's why we're being bombed, you know, because the United States, what is our oil doing under your sand? You know, the same with, it just thinks it owns the whole world and all the resources. So let's start there. And then, you know, the revolutionary process was rooted in socialism, but it got taken over by the religious structure, the same as in Egypt, right? The same as, you know, it's just like what structures exist kind of took over. So the conditions for what happened in Iran post the monarchy of the Shah were created by what the United States did in 53. And there have been sanctions on Iran for a very long time. Now, they keep screwing them up. The last Trump administration, the woman that did this, I disrupted her. She quit the next day. But she was proud of herself for making them unbearable sanctions, right? She was gross. She was like, I'm going to turn this up and I'm going to make this hell. So in the times that I've been going to Iran, you watch the middle class be just sucked dry and just lose all the capacity they had. So again, as humans, we adjust to the conditions, but they're hell. But when the person creating your hell is the United States, you don't exactly want to give yourself up to the hell structure that gives a shit about your life. Like, they don't care about Iranian people. When they say they care about the Iranian people, that's such a lie. They have been starving them to death. Never do sanctions ever have they worked, because they starve the people and empower the power. They don't work. But neither does war. Neither does any of this stuff that we spend all of our money on. I mean, I don't know what works. Does it make the rich richer? Yes, it makes the rich richer. A very, very, very small amount of people then that makes us live in a world that has gone totally bonkers. We live in barbarism. And when you're talking about the bombing, you're looking at Israel, a Zionist colonial fascist state that is behaving in ways that are unimaginable. We are all in a state of what? Killing babies in incubator, bombing hospitals, killing the media, all the things that if you are going to go to war, there's got to be rules. They have violated every single one of them. And instead of just violating them, they head in that direction. They head in the direction to be as horrific as possible. Because what? does that do to us? What does it do to our psyches? What does it do to our sense of self, of capacity? It just undermines anything. If you're not rooted in your commitment to what you are doing with your life, it's very disturbing because you don't know what to do in the face of utter madness that is coming with no, there's no walls, there's no lines, there are no red lines here. They will cross everything. And that's that. To the global psyche, that is very, very disturbing. And I think that's why you see in Cuba and in Venezuela, when you have a people that is committed to a system of values, a system of humanity, there is a way that that saves you from being sucked into this madness. I mean, you know, in the United States, you've got a lot of people in denial and worse into a hedonism that happens when you can't pay attention to reality that's we're watching right now that's very uncomfortable at the same time. But this isn't the first time this has happened in history. It's just the first time it's happened on such a global level.
2: Yeah, I think about it almost every day. The fact that most people in the world now carry a smartphone around with them has just raised the global awareness of the tragedies that humans are capable of inflicting on one another. But this sort of thing has been happening for a very long time. Do you want to talk about Palestine and Gaza and what's still going on there, despite what Israel has called a ceasefire? Because it doesn't look like that has happened at all.
4: No, but Israel always lies and gets away with it. They, you know, it's let's this also didn't happen on October 7th. Palestinians have been suffering this for almost 100 years. So this is the constant violations, lies, violations, no rights, you know, inhumanity, devastation, lie. I mean, the fact that people believe anything Israel says is always shocking. And the Palestinians continue over 100 years to pay the price. And it's horrible. It's just, you know, unspeakably horrible. We're watching every day what's happening in the West Bank. There's no excuse. I mean, like what Hamas was the excuse, rape women that didn't get raped was excuse, beheaded babies was like their excuse was all these things that they do worse. And every day, like killing and maiming, like 3 months old and just doing it for sport is a very disturbing. But yeah, and now they're doing it to Iran, you know, targeting, they pretend like, oh my God, I made a mistake. Does anyone ever, do we still get our chains yanked by these lies over and over again? But you know, Jason, let's talk about this because this is really serious. You know, we're talking about our psyches and all this violence, but what about our psyches and all these lies? And, you know, we've been living with them for a very long time. And it's interesting to be from a country where you do have people in power attempting to serve their people, right? That's what a state is supposed to do. And you have people that take it seriously. If you're too much of an ally or a pawn of the U.S., you are just taught not to take it seriously and do some other gig, you know, whatever, lie, and distort. But if you actually have a government that is committed to its people, if the United States hasn't already sanctioned you to death and gotten rid of you, then you're struggling against quicksand, you know, a toxic waste dump. The people in the United States, what is true anymore? These lies have been happening for a very, very long time. And the distortion of even who you are as an American, like, what if you actually had to look at the truth? I mean, it's the portrait of Dorian Gray. And, you know, it's like, what if you had to go down in the basement and actually look at what it is to be an American? I mean, it's unthinkable. It's horrible, the things that America has done since its founding. The genocide of an indigenous peoples, the slavery of Black people, everything that America is stands on the bones of the slaves of Africa, everything. It would not have the capital. It would not have the abundance it has were it not for the enslavement and the use of the bodies of, you know, Black Africans. And the indigenous people got killed because they wouldn't be enslaved. So, you know, it's a really horrific image and really shameful if you're an American citizen. It's why I work 24/7 to try to stop my government from killing more people. Oh,
6: yeah. Experience the musical classics of the East. 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
2: Analogy of the portrait of Dorian Gray, for those people who've read that, I mean, that is very apt. I think I'm going to borrow that in the future because it's for people who know what you're talking about, that is extremely relevant to, I think, what, you know, it's like, for example, reading the People's History of America and understanding what we've really done to create the United States that people pretend came out of baseball, for example. But it's nothing like that, really. You know, I want to talk about China because the United States continues to frame China as an adversary, which is extremely concerning, I think, not just for the Chinese people and the American people, but the entire world. Like when the United States attacks Iran, when the United States attacks the people of Syria, when the United States attacks the people of Iraq, when the United States attacks the people of Cuba and Venezuela and countries all over the world, those are absolute tragedies. But I think a war between China and the United States would be the potential end of all humankind. It's a war unlike anything would have ever taken place. And it's an extremely horrible, just terrible idea. In your opinion, I have several questions, but you know, in your opinion, do you think the United States actually wants a war with China? Or is this just to frighten the American people of what the lifestyle that China is giving its people?
4: Okay, that's super complex. Well, let's just start with why does the U.S. go to war on all these other countries? Because at the root of the United States is a fundamental hatred or like the death of America is socialism. You know, it's a psychic insanity, let's just say, part of its makeup. But like the anti-communism at the core of the United States is a disease. Because like, what's wrong with making sure everybody has a house and education, healthcare? You know, you're just like, when I was 16 years old and I read what communism was, we had gone to war on Vietnam, I was like, that's bad. You know, like, wait, that's what I want. Why are we killing people for that? So, so let's start there because it's very complex about China. So not only do you have capitalism, if people saw that capitalism was as devastating and horrible as it is, they would quit supporting capitalism and they wouldn't want socialism. So we can't let socialism succeed because then the people would just all want socialism, right? So there's that. Then you have the economic, you know, you have the stupid empire that is the United States. And we know empires are stupid from Star Wars, but empires also kill themselves, right? From the inside out. So we're at the timeline of this empire where it has just eaten itself out. It's hollow. It's hollow. The people are hollow. It doesn't have an infrastructure. It doesn't have a meaning. It's just hollowed out. So in that hollowness, it's freaked out that there's another country that's not hollowed, that instead of spending all its money lying to people and killing people, it served people, took care of them, pulled them out of poverty, and didn't spend all its money on weapons and war, but on the infrastructure for a future. So, you know, certainly it recognizes, holy fuck, what have we done? And we can't let them win. Even though China doesn't want to win, it would like the United States to get its shit together and just be a good friend. we're talking about U.S. distortion, right? Then let's go back to these wars, like forcing Putin into the war on Ukraine was about China. Palestine is about China because it's about Israel controlling the Middle East. So the U.S. can go to war on China and not lose any of the vassal states to China. The EU was getting too close to Russia, and the U.S. had to get in the way of that because they couldn't lose.

maybe to Russia, right? It was getting too close. It had to destroy EU. It had to destroy the European countries, even though the European countries don't want to look at it that way. By the way, the European countries are all just owned by the United States because their leadership and their money are all in the United States. So they don't really, they're also hauled out. So they were getting too close to Russia. So they had to break that up. And then you've got, so all these wars are about the eventual war on China. Yes, there are some mad, crazy people who have power in the United States that with every ounce of their being want to go to war on China. But since I started the campaign, China's Not Our Enemy, which I started because I saw the propaganda. And I was just like, really? The United States wants to go to war on China? Because it looked just like Iraq. And I was like, oh my God, here's the playbook. Here's this, I always call it the smoke before the fire. And I saw the playbook and I was like, the United States couldn't really want to go to war on China. And of course, 2 years later, they were right, yes, we're going to war on China and it's going to happen. I mean, some general said it's going to happen next year. I want to just remind that a general said it was going to happen in 2025, 2 years before that. So, you know, it keeps getting pushed back but you know, this weekend, as a peace activist, I never thought I would live in the United States and 75% of the country would be against war. Well, right now, 75% of the country is against war. But guess what? There's no scratch because Trump doesn't care what anybody thinks. So it doesn't matter that 75% of the country is against war because he doesn't care. So it's kind of interesting those two things would happen at the same time. But even since, you know, China's not our enemy, when like 90% of the country had been trained to hate China. And by the way, it didn't just happen. This is 200 years of hating on China. So it's a buildup. But it was pretty intense. And, you know, all the hate China, hate China, hate China. That number has gone down 15%. And we're below 50% at the number of people that want to go to war on China. I'm saying that doesn't matter right now because they're doing whatever they want. But if you, like when you say the United States, I just want to make clear, it's a few people in power. The people of the United States are falling more and more in love with China, the more they get to know China behind the wall of lies. And, you know, influencers going to China and showing China, or when they tried to close down TikTok and people found Red Note and all this like YouTube, like, look at China, look at China. Well, normal people can look at normal people seeing China and go, oh, I've been lied to. And that looks cool. And I want to go. So fortunately, time has mattered in unpacking, you know, what Bush did was able to get people to be afraid of Iraq. Trump is losing the game of getting people to hate China. More and more and more people are falling off that bandwagon and going, what are we going to war on China? That's like, but again, he controls the weapons. But what did we watch this weekend? That's the other thing I never thought I would see in my lifetime. The United States goes to war on little countries that have no defense. They have nothing. When we went to war in Iraq, they had nothing, no army, no nothing, nothing. They had been under sanctions. Shame on the United States for ever going to war in Iraq. It was already depleted fully. Now it is destroyed. So it's like to see the United States go to war in Iran, and Iran win a tactical battle? I never thought I would see that. So it's kind of like this Goliath, there's a David, because this weekend it won a tactical battle and Trump had to pull back. So, you know, US already devastated Iran. They're not ready to take, they've been preparing themselves for the inevitable. They know they're not, they don't lie to each other. They're very, you know what they're up against, very adult and, you know, work at their jobs and think strategically and long-term and care about their people. And also their history. I mean, like China, it's an old, old, old civilization and you're up against this young idiot that's brutal, that never grew up. It's a spoiled brat that never grew up and never gained any dignity or respect or commitment to anything beautiful or real or human. So I want to say, like, if I look at what's happening with Iran, I assume

0: people with these weapons that think they can win a nuclear war. And that's a scary idea.
1: It is a terrifying idea. I think about it often. Let's hope that it doesn't come to that. You know, you traveled to China, in addition to traveling to numerous countries all over the world. Of course, I live here, and I know that it's beautiful, and there's butterflies outside, and family is going to the park, and grandfather holding his granddaughter's hand as he walks her to school. And it's everything lovely and amazing that we love about America as Americans. You know, all of the best parts of how we imagine ourselves, it's the same over here. But, you know, from your perspective, when you come to China, what do you see? What's your impression? How do people treat you?
0: Oh, I'm treated wonderfully. Always with curiosity and kindness. And I don't know, I you know, when I come back to the United States, I go through a little bit of depression because of, I think there's a joy that has been depleted out of the United States because of what the anxiety I think everybody deals with. And it's not that in China, everybody doesn't deal with the normal shit that life is, you know. It's hard. Life is always hard. It's got challenges, but there's a joy and a fun. And I mean, like, I don't have a park I can go dance with the women in every Sunday. And I live in Venice Beach. So I live in a beautiful place. It's not that I don't, you know, have beauty, but there's something around the way that people look you in the eye that they're not afraid to like have a relationship with you. And the same thing, I live in Venice Beach, kind of a hippie community, but I come home and I notice people aren't open, don't look you in the eye. It's not as safe. You know, I do, you know, have to watch my phone and keep my purse close and not leave my laptop on the park bench. But there's also a generosity of spirit that has been worn down in a lot of Americans. Now, I work on a project at Cook Pink. When Obama was in, I was just like, oh, we can't end war till we end the war economy. And I call capitalism the war economy, the extractive, destructive, oppressive economy, killing you, your community, and the planet. And I really understood how capitalism has eroded all the things that make us beautiful humans, the commons. And you have a commons in China. That's very, you know, your community. It's who you turn to. It's the things, you know, like my friend Dana's neighborhood is like, there's everything within walking distance, everything. And so that creates a bottom, you know, a holding that holds you. And in the United States, we don't have that. That's been ripped to shreds. And so I work to create peace economies. And so I would say I'm lucky that when I am in those, they remind me of China because it's people discovering their relationships again. In the United States, we're way too transactional and not relational. So I work on that with the communities and with Code Pink. So I have, I think, more opportunity to be in that. But when you're in the actual culture where that is what's expected to you, it's expected from you. And it's been the culture. I feel it's very, when you're in the Confucian, Taoist kind of way of harmony and all that, that, you know, it works. It's kind of real. And it's the water you're swimming in. And that water is kind of warm.
2: Oh, yeah.
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1: You know, I read from the Tao Te Ching often, and I learn so much about how I should be. And I think that these ideas are already inundated here in China, saturated. And, you know, you do get a lot of people are very deferent to each other. Oh, you want to do that? Okay, that's fine. You know, it's very like just letting things flow in a very natural way, as opposed to like, you know, in the American style of everything just being kind of like, oh, this is what we're doing. This is the plan. This is the, you know, and everyone is looking out for their ego. It's really not as like that here to some extent. I mean, this goes beyond war, but I'm kind of off point. I wanted to ask you a different question, though. I was thinking about this morning. You know, I just saw that Code Pink is organized or is part, you know, participating with the anti-war movement.

0: and there's going to be some anti-war protests in the United States coming up that are accompanying the No Kings rallies across the country. And this is what has concerned me, because prior to the U.S. invasion of Iraq under George Bush, we knew he was planning. Everyone was very clear the United States was planning to invade Iraq. And so we had millions of people turn out to protests all across the country, every major city. Of course, they didn't do anything, but at least we were able to get together, those of us who value peace and don't want to see war. But this new war that the United States has sprung on the world happened out of nowhere. You know, no one knew that the United States was going to invade or start bombing the Iranian people. So now, from your perspective on the ground in the United States, in the middle of all of this, how is the anti-war movement today? Are there millions of people who are willing to stand up and say, hey, we need to stop this?
1: Well, so that's 23 years ago. And a lot's happened since then. And I started as an anti-war activist in the 60s. So, you know, as culture changes, how you have to address power changes, it was very different in the 60s. What you had in the 60s is we, and why I became an activist, was I was in high school and my friends' brothers were coming home in body bags. That was very real. And you were drafted. So it wasn't like some poor person that has to go to war because it's the only way they're going to get an education. It was just anybody. And it was a lot of people. So the war was touching everyone. And as a young person, it was touching you because it was your friends that were dying. So, and 50,000, you know, like that's a big number. Not that many have died since Vietnam and all the engagements, right? Very, you know, it's a very low number. So they decided after the anti-war activism happened, oh, we can't do that anymore because it creates activism. So they quit that. And then it was only enlisting. So then you have people enlisting that they showed up to go to war. So it's not, you don't have the backlash from inside, because it was a lot from the inside. The anti-war activism from the soldiers themselves was a lot about what stopped the war, you know, throwing their things over the fence. And that was very effective. Then you have Iraq, millions in the street. But what you had was AIPAC, you had Zionism, because everybody forgets the war in Iraq was pushed by Bibi. It was Israel. Everybody in Iraq knew that, but you couldn't convince anybody in America. I knew, because I went to Iraq before, and that's when I learned. It was like, oh, this is Israel. They get what it is. And I couldn't understand why the Democratic members that I knew, that I thought were anti-war, were supporting it. And then I was like, oh, they're all Jewish. So all the Jewish members of the Democratic Party are supporting a war. So you don't have anything in the way, nothing is in the way of Bush that's supposed to be stopping him, including Biden, by the way. Biden was the head of the Foreign Relations Committee. And he said, even when it was just the resolution, he said, oh, we have to go to war. We have to bomb Iraq into peace. And I got up and said, you're an idiot. And he had me arrested. I mean, like, how crazy is that? So we came back from Iraq and 100 women in pink slips went to Hillary Clinton and said, we're going to give you a pink slip for taking us to war. Women don't go to war. This is crazy. And she just said to us, oh, well, I'm protecting the people of New York. And we said, what insanity is that? From whom? They don't even have weapons. You're crazy. She didn't care. So it was the first example of AIPAC. Like, so if you look at what's happening in Palestine, Iraq was the first look at Gaza, right? That was Gaza. And so it was Israel needed to get Iraq out of the way. It needs to get Iran out of the way. The day after the Iraq war was the day they wanted to go to war in Iran. Code Pink has been working to stop the war in Iran ever since that day. And we've many times stopped it. But here you have Bush, and what does Bibi tell him? You know, I don't know what Bibi's got Bush. I mean, Trump wrapped around his finger now to do, you know, and he's got Trump. Trump, who said he hated wars, right? Mm. And look, the women that spoke out today after the hearing, you know, they got briefed. It looks like we're going to be boots on the ground on Friday, on Saturday. The women that spoke out were Republican women. I didn't even hear Democratic women speak out. They went and they got briefed and they came out of there and I was like, this is a bad idea.
0: I'm kind of all over the

0: the place in this interview. I want to switch back to China a little bit. You know, you mentioned your feeling of coming to China, but what you've also organized trips and exchanges that allow Americans to see China, which I think is wonderful. I think we need a lot of that. I think we need both ways. Lots of Chinese people going to American universities or wherever jobs, anything we can get over there, which, you know, the U.S. Senate doesn't want under Tom Cotton and others. But like, we need lots of Americans coming to China, just vacation for 2 weeks, school, work, study, whatever, anything, just to get people to know each other. So what common misconceptions do people express to you that they've had undone through these trips?
1: Oh my God, it's life-changing, every single one of them. First of all, like, just feeling lied to. But every time I ask them what was the best thing, and they say that their nervous system deregulating, that just like the down regulation of their nervous system, the sense of trust and the openness, it's just like, it's a breath of fresh air. And that's always their favorite part. Yes, they love, they love everything. There's just always, it's wonder. And, I think that's the thing Americans don't realize is the Chinese live more in wonder, because it's like when you were saying, well, let's just do this or that, like, when you're describing, you miss the wonder, you miss the magic that happens in the go with the flow. When they're in China, they're just discovering nonstop, and they all feel like they've been to the future when they come home, and they can't wait to go back. And they tell people, we now have 5 trips a year. We have one about to go in the middle of May, because so many people want to go. Look, I want to tell you, I took 170 people to Cuba. Pretty much half of the people now want to go to China, because I was talking about China the whole time. I'm like, oh, I want to go. So it's been like, the thing about China, it's been behind a wall of lies. And now that enough people keep coming back. Hassan Piker was with us in Cuba, who went and, went on Li Jingjing. And so he loves China. When you have these influencers come back and tell you what it's really like, then you just have people want to come. So we've organized a red tour. I think going on a red tour is very important, even though, the United States wants to make me wrong for it. But like, how are you going to understand red China if you don't go on a red tour? You know, like, if you want to understand why they are who they are, you should do that. We have an iconic trip. We have a hip hop and Qigong. We have a like one that's kind of like seeing wonderful, delightful sights. We're just going to keep doing as many trips as we can, because we think the more Americans that come, the better. Now, I want to address the thing you said about students from China coming. And unfortunately, that's very dangerous for Chinese students. We just spent the last 4 months trying to get Chinese students out of jail that were illegally arrested on trumped up terrorist charges. That was a horrible, horrible, horrible thing to do to these Chinese students. And it was really, really brutal. So I'm not so sure I want to encourage Chinese students to come to America, because what Americans did to them was horrible. And you know what they did to a student in Boston? She committed suicide from what happened to her. So no, I don't want Chinese students to come and experience the brutality in the education system against Chinese students.
0: Well, we're almost at time. What concrete actions can listeners take right now? Whether it's contacting Congress by mail, I know that's how they did it in my mom's time, or joining local events or sharing resources or just supporting campaigns to avoid another unnecessary war.
1: Sure. Well, we have a thing at Code Pink. So codepink.org/China. Every week we give you something to do and a way to engage. We do that to also help educate you. We figure everybody's been uneducated. And there's so many ways that the miseducation comes at you. We address the media. We address technology. We address all the ways they're building for war. And so when you engage, part of what we're engaging you around is to teach you where the war economy is trying to violate not only you, but drive us to war with China. We do webinars on Code Pink YouTube. I think we have about 100 webinars on China. So just teaching all the ways to debunk. And we have a huge coalition of different groups that we have a very big tent that we've been building over the last 6 years of different organizations, so we can all talk about it from our different points of view. And now they're starting to take trips also. So it's really the community.

0: of no war on China is growing. And it's really like, I don't really care what you think about China, except that you know that war on China is a bad idea. And that's the work that we're all doing together. And once you go there, you can't imagine that anybody would want to drop a bomb on China. That would be insane.
1: You know, I want to say thank you, not just for doing this interview. I just want to say thank you and everyone at Code Pink for everything that you folks do. You and everyone there are my personal heroes, have been for a long time. Keep up the good work.
0: Well, thank you so much. And thanks for having us on and letting us share our voice. And, you know, at Code Pink, we say educate, inspire, and activate. You educate and we'll activate. So, you know, listen to Jason and come join us and we'll engage you further. Thank you.

0: 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Hear the difference.
1: Now the news. I'm Tian Yu. The Israeli Prime Minister says he has instructed the military to deepen and expand its grip on Lebanese areas held by Hezbollah. The instruction followed the capture of the Beaufort Ridge in southern Lebanon by Israeli forces, an area beyond the security zone Israel currently holds. In a videotaped statement, Benjamin Netanyahu said Israeli forces had crossed the Litani River and seized key terrain. The Lebanese Prime Minister said the country is facing a critical phase amid a sharp escalation in Israeli strikes. Countries including Germany and Egypt have expressed concerns and condemnation for the expansion. The Iranian parliament speaker says Tehran would not agree to any deal with the United States until the rights of the Iranian people have been secured. Mohammad Bakr Khalibaf said Iran has no trust in the U.S. and is prioritizing tangible results only. U.S. Defense Secretary Pete Hegseth has warned that Washington is ready to resume strikes against Iran if the ongoing

negotiations collapse. Iran's Revolutionary Guard Corps Navy says 28 vessels have passed through the Strait of Hormuz. Meanwhile, Iranian authorities say gas production has resumed at three offshore platforms in the South Pars gas field that were forced to halt output after Israeli attacks. Indonesia has assigned a state-owned enterprise to supervise the export of the strategic commodities of coal, palm oil, and ferroalloy. Officials say the policy aims to strengthen supervision and control of natural resource exports. A transition period begins June 1st, with full implementation set no later than January 1st, 2027. The head of the World Health Organization has visited Bunia, a city at the heart of the outbreak of a rare type of Ebola in the Eastern Democratic Republic of the Congo. There, the virus is spreading faster than the response, despite better organized health facilities and new aid arrivals. WHO Director General Tedros Adhanom Ghebreyesus stressed the importance of building community trust and ensuring safe burials to prevent further spread. Chinese authorities are requiring minor protection agencies nationwide to offer tailored services such as mental health support and assistance for autistic children based on local needs and available resources. A circular orders agencies to update data on children in temporary guardianship scenarios as well as records of support provided to vulnerable minors outside institutional care. Local civil affairs departments must also conduct safety inspections covering fire, food, building, and electricity at minor protection facilities. South Africa's Kruger National Park has marked its 100th anniversary with a centenary celebration under the theme Our Heritage, Our Future. Over 100 officials and conservationists attended the event. Environment Minister Willie Orkamp said the park's next century will add community participation to its pillars of conservation, science, and tourism. He also stressed the importance of international cooperation to boost wildlife protection. Established in 1926, Kruger spans nearly 2 million hectares and is home to hundreds of species. These include the Big Five, namely lion, leopard, elephant, rhino, and buffalo. In sports, South Africa's Football Association says the national team is facing significant challenges in securing visas ahead of the FIFA World Cup. Sports Minister Gayton McKenzie took to social media to express his outrage, calling the delay embarrassing and unfair. South Africa is scheduled to face Jamaica in a warm-up friendly in Mexico on Friday. They will play the World Cup opener against co-host Mexico on June 11th. China's Niu Chengge set a new Asian women's pole vault record by clearing 4.73 meters at China's National Athletics Grand Prix in Bengbu. The 26-year-old improved the previous continental record by 1 centimeter. The victory was Niu's sixth of the season. She claimed the women's pole vault title at the Asian Indoor Championships in February after winning the Asian Championships crown in May last year. And that's the news. I'm Tian Yu.

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1: 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Hey everyone, this is Jason Smith, host of The Bridge podcast from sunny California. 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
0: I'm Jason Smith, originally from sunny California, now living in beautiful Beijing. Jody Evans is the visionary co-founder of Code Pink. Today, she spearheads a vital China is not our enemy campaign, pushing for diplomacy while advancing local peace economies and anti-imperialist organizing worldwide. Welcome back to The Bridge to China, Jody.
2: Thank you for having me.
0: I'm delighted to have you. Before we get into what's going on in the world, which is frightening, honestly, let's just talk about Code Pink specifically first. You co-founded Code Pink, and I wanted to ask you, what inspired you personally, and how did you organize Code Pink's very creative

0: very high visibility style. And how did that emerge from the start?
1: Sure. So I watched Bush, the president at the time, George W. Bush, say that he was going to go to war on an innocent country, Iraq, a country I actually had been to and loved. And I had just organized with some girlfriends a gathering of women. We called it the Gathering of Unreasonable Women, and had invited Medea Benjamin to come and Starhawk and a few other women. And when we heard that this push to war was going to happen, we took kind of what we had created at our retreat and met in D.C. to say no. At the time, Bush was frightening the American people into war by using these color-coded alerts, orange, red, and yellow. And you would wake up in the morning, it was like, oh my God, it's red, be afraid, be afraid. They meant nothing. They were connected to nothing. They were meant to frighten the American people so they would be okay with the war. So we called Code Pink for peace. And from the very first day, we started, we woke up that morning and we did a rally outside the White House where he was pushing for the resolution. Diane Wilson got up on the fence. We hung a banner. It said, no war in Iraq. And they thought she was a terrorist. So the news paid attention to us until they figured out she was an anti-war activist, and it was gone from the news. So anti-war activism is not allowed to be part of the news cycle from then. 23 years ago. The next thing we did is we got on the steps of the Capitol and we talked to members of Congress, said war is never the answer. And then we disrupted the hearing where the Bush resolution was presented in a hearing, and we disrupted that, and the media was paying attention to us. We said the world does not want this war. And that began Code Pink, and I would say we do pretty much the same thing every day. We disrupt power because it lies, it serves the military-industrial complex, and we get in the way of its story by getting in the way of people in power, getting in the way of Congress, shining a light on what is actually happening and where, you know, where they're driving war with your tax dollars. In the United States, 65% of your tax dollars go to war, weapons, and destruction. And that, just to remind everyone, war is the greatest contributor to climate chaos. So war is destroying the future in, you know, all the ways. And it's being, it's, our tax dollars are doing that. And it just gets bigger and bigger every year. And the numbers are also a lie. You know, they say they're voting for, say, $1 trillion right now, but it was $2 trillion last year because they don't put everything out there for you. They hide it in things. But even if you just take the reported numbers by the DOD or whatever they call it now, the Department of War, it's $2 trillion last year. And right now, they're just right now, there's a bill to try to send more weapons to Israel, another $500 billion onto the already inflated war budget. I have friends who work in weapons manufacturing, and they say the only communism in America is working for a weapons manufacturer. There's job security. You get, you know, everything paid for, and the waste and, you know, being called to accountability is doesn't happen. Lifetime gig.
0: Yeah, it's crazy. I think a lot of Americans don't know how much exactly we spend on waging war. I also wanted to talk about Cuba because you had just got back from Cuba, and the current president has threatened to invade Cuba several times in the last couple of months. They've cut off energy supplies. And what's going on there? What is the mood on the ground?
1: Wow. Well, just to make sure everybody understands about Cuba, Cuba has been under the boot of the United States since the beginning. They made a declaration that we are going to starve the Cuban people, and they're going to go against their government, and we're going to get Cuba back. But that's 60 years of starvation, of, you know, sanctions. But this time, it's, you know, before like Russia or Venezuela or Mexico have been able to support. But this time it is a literal lockdown. No fuel is allowed in, no food. And it's been for a long time, like no parts to cars, no, you know, medical equipment. You know, it's always been pretty draconian. But this time it is brutal and violent. And I've been going to Cuba for 40 some odd years. I've never seen anything like this, even after, you know, the USSR fell and they were

0: cut off then. It's just, you know, 60 years of being brutalized is a lot. And, you know, standing up against that. So I would say the revolutionary spirit is there. The resilience of the Cuban people is there. And they're being crushed. So both, they're exhausted, they're skinny, you know, they don't have everything they need, but they also show up to life in the moment. It, you know, they still, we were there during a 24-hour blackout. And just a couple of examples of, somebody was in a restaurant, they put down their electronic guitar, picked up the acoustic guitar, lit some candles, turned the flame on, and kept cooking dinner. So it's like, we're not going to let you take away the vibrancy of our lives. We are still going to live a beautiful life, and we are going to eke it out of every nook and cranny that we can still have it in. We are still going to live life. You, the American brutal terrorists, are not going to take life away from us. I mean, some of the young people, they ended up at a block party that lasted till 4 a.m. in pitch black. It was quite profound to be there, you know, one night looking out of Havana with lights everywhere, and the next looking out and it just being pitch black. Quite profound. And also to be there and have no cars on the street, none of those beautiful taxis that you're used to in Havana, no buses. But, you know, socialists are beautiful. When you have healthcare, when you have education, when your government is committed to the people, that you have the basic needs, you're a different human, right? It's a different human in Cuba than it is in the United States, or that it is Haiti or Jamaica, you know, the two places next to it. I always say, look at Jamaica and look at Haiti. Cuba's still better off.
1: You know, I want to talk about the effect of sanctions because, you know, in the United States, we've been using sanctions since World War II to punish people throughout the world. John Mearsheimer recently said the United States killed 38 million people with sanctions since World War II. We use sanctions on Iraq between the two Gulf Wars. We're currently sanctioning and embargoing Cuba. You've been to all of these countries. You've been to Iraq. You've been to Cuba. You know, when the when people in Washington, D.C. imagine that sanctions are going to help the United States overturn some government in favor of a pro-U.S. government, what do you say to that?
0: That has never happened and it will never happen. It doesn't happen. It only hurts the people. And let's just look at that number. It wasn't since World War II. It was since 1971. CEPR did the study. And so since 1971, and that's a very short, you know, think about that. Think about how many people have been murdered by U.S. sanctions. It is literally a war on people. Now, why do they do this? It's because countries are not agreeing to being slaves to the United States, to be colonized by the United States. So they're, you know, the United States lying about what's really happening. If you're not going to be a vassal state, we're going to punish you. And the punishments have been harsh, but right now the punishments are harsh on steroids. I mean, it's just elevated to a new level. Let's look back at Iraq. I went to Iraq after all those a decade of sanctions. Our Secretary of State, Madeleine Albright, one day said that she was told that 500,000 children had died because of U.S. sanctions. And she said, well, that's okay collateral damage. But what had Iraq done to anyone? Iraq had it. You know, let's look at what these countries that get punished have done to anyone. No different than the hate on China. What has China done to deserve all this hate, right? Nothing. Just be a good example of how to take care of your people. God forbid we should have that, because then it makes the United States look bad, right? So the sanctions, I mean, I just want to look at Iraq. The United States gave Saddam Hussein the weapons, the money, and the chemical weapons because of Israel to go to war on Iran. They killed a million people. And not only that, many of those deaths were these horrific chemical weapons that the United States gave to Iraq. And do you know that Iran would not use chemical weapons on Iraq at the same time because it was immoral? But Iran is the terrorist? Iran's the bad country? You know, it's the upside down nature of that the United States just gets to name people terrorists while being the greatest terrorist on the planet, as Martin Luther King said. What is that, like 70 years ago?
2: Oh, yeah. 我爱你. I love you. 我爱你. This might be the easiest way to say I love you, since there are so many other romantic expressions. No matter if you are a rookie,
3: 你好，我的中文一点点,
2: or a sophisticated learner,
4: 我来北京五年了，我是本地人,
2: there is definitely something that will interest you. Check out Takeaway Chinese, a word that starts with 你好.
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1: You know, you traveled again to Iraq, Afghanistan, and the region during the height of those wars. You've also been to Iran, Venezuela, and again, we've just mentioned Cuba. All of these people have been targets of the U.S. war machine. What personal insights or personal stories can you tell us as to the effects of the U.S. Global wars on these peoples around the world?
0: Well, like I said, it makes you a lot skinnier, but it doesn't take away your resilience or your humanity. I would say that maybe it even makes you more resilient and more human. I just want to talk about Venezuela. It was just there, I think, like 3 weeks ago. So here we have Venezuela. And I had been to Venezuela before Chavez. So I want to talk about the transformation. When I went back in the 80s and 90s, 80% of Venezuela was very poor. And I want to talk about a poverty that's really hard to describe. People lived in cardboard houses with boxes with no electricity, no plumbing, no running water, freezing, cold, hot. And the rich would literally just kill the poor for sport, as with the police. And you would just see dead bodies thrown down hills. There was no humanity. It was grotesque. I remember the feeling of it. It was grotesque. I couldn't believe. I never really understood because I knew American rich, but I never had experienced Latin American rich, and it's on steroids more. Because they were rich, rich. I mean, they owned everything, and there were a lot of poor people I'd never really seen because I hadn't been to other places then. That level of just a huge discrepancy and just a violation of humanity. So then you get Chavez, and Chavez is committed to creating these communes. So if you're going to create a socialist country, you need a socialist culture, right? Like Fidel did in Cuba, everybody needs to be educated. Everybody needs healthcare. Everybody has to have a house. Well, Chavez did the same thing, different from Cuba in the sense that Chavez from, Fidel learned that you also have to integrate the market economy in some way. So it's a little different in Venezuela, but the commitment is still to serving the people. So Chavez built a million apartments, and he's committed to having them have three bedrooms, one for the parents, one for the kids, one for the boys. I mean, these are people who lived in cardboard spaces. So first of all, the dignity of having a home. What is that? The dignity of having a home. Then you get healthcare and education. So everyone is lifted up. Being in Venezuela 25 years later, after people have had this dignity, have what they need. Oh my God, the human beings, they're just beautiful. You just fall in love with everyone, the dignity and also the sense of respect of everything. I was in the room with, one of the top three people in the government in Venezuela, and the woman serving coffee, they were equal. Their relationship with each other was just like human. Everybody's just doing their job. He's doing his job. She's doing her job. They do their jobs the best they can. And you know what? They are not their jobs. That's the other part I love. First of all, nothing is about money. Richness is love, is care, is community, is your capacity to share and articulate. And, you know, like people knew how to dance and sing and write poetry, and that's where their delight was. But it didn't take away from how they showed up in the moment whenever their job was to do that in this also very delightful way. We went to the commune on the shore where the fishermen are, and the women make, they bring in the fish, and the women make amazing things out of the fish with all these spices. And you're just, everybody's having a great time, and you're living life instead of some drudgery that you're angry at all the time. And then you come home exhausted. When you come home from Cuba or Venezuela, or even when I come home from China, it's like I really get like, wow, the drudgery of and anxiety of America, because everybody's just in this trying to catch up the carrot out here that you'll never get, you know, and in Venezuela, they have it. And so even I'm there, like just after bombs had dropped out of their apartment building, you could see the where it dropped. Oh, no, we're not going to let them get to us. We have our Bolivarian revolution. We will continue with it. It is beautiful. They are ugly. What level of violence and stupidity is this? Look what they did. They look at it for what it is. But not, and they know it's hanging over their shoulders. They know more could come because they've been threatened. You know, Dulce, you know, she has a gun to her head. They have guns to their heads because they said that's what plan A, and we have plan B, plan C, plan D. But they're not anxious. They're concerned. But what can they do about crazy people in the United States? Nothing. So what can they do with their life? Make it more beautiful, take care of each other, make sure everybody's okay. I mean, that's amazing.
1: That is amazing. It's a beautiful story of what humans are capable of and the kind of society that we should all be building. You know, we spoke about a month ago, and you mentioned that you have friends in Iran. And, you know, over the last few weeks, the United States has been absolutely pummeling Iran, and so has Israel. And even schools and hospitals have been struck by the United States and Israel. What are your friends saying about the conditions that they're enduring as a consequence of Trump's war on their people?
0: Well, so my friends have been enduring this for a long time. You know, my friends, one was a young person in 1953 when the coup happened. So the United States and British violence on Iran started in 1953 with the coup of the democratic elected president, who was committed that the profits from the oil that is under the ground of Iran go to the needs of the people. The United States couldn't have that, right? Same with Iraq. What was the crime of Iraq? What was the crime of Libya? You get bombed because you give the proceeds of the oil to the people instead of to the United States war machine. Iraqis used to say, we just wish we didn't have the oil under our sand, because it's why we're being bombed, you know, because the United States, what is our oil doing under your sand? You know, the same with, it just thinks it owns the whole world and all the resources. So let's start there. And then, you know, the revolutionary process was rooted in socialism, but it got taken over by the religious structure, the same as in Egypt, right? The same as, you know, it's just like what structures exist kind of took over. So the conditions for what happened in Iran post the monarchy of the Shah were created by what the United States did in 53. And there have been sanctions on Iran for a very long time. Now, they keep screwing them up. The last Trump administration, the woman that did this, I disrupted her. She quit the next day. But she was proud of herself for making them unbearable sanctions, right? She was gross. She was like, I'm going to turn this up and I'm going to make this hell. So in the times that I've been going to Iran, you watch the middle class be just sucked dry and just lose all the capacity they had. So again, as humans, we adjust to the conditions, but they're hell. But when the person creating your hell is the United States, you don't exactly want to give yourself up to the hell structure that gives a shit about your life. Like, they don't care about Iranian people. When they say they care about the Iranian people, that's such a lie. They have been starving them to death. Never do say.

0: sanctions ever have they worked? Because they starve the people and empower the power. They don't work. But neither does war. Neither does any of this stuff that we spend all of our money on. I mean, I don't know what works. Does it make the rich richer? Yes, it makes the rich richer. A very, very, very small amount of people then that makes us live in a world that has gone totally bonkers. We live in barbarism. And when you're talking about the bombing, you're looking at Israel, a Zionist colonial fascist state that is behaving in ways that are unimaginable. We are all in a state of what? Killing babies in incubator, bombing hospitals, killing the media, all the things that if you are going to go to war, there's got to be rules. They have violated every single one of them. And instead of just violating them, they head in that direction. They head in the direction to be as horrific as possible. Because what does that do to us? What does it do to our psyches? What does it do to our sense of self, of capacity? It just undermines anything. If you're not rooted in your commitment to what you are doing with your life, it's very disturbing because you don't know what to do in the face of utter madness that is coming with there's no walls, there's no lines. There are no red lines here. They will cross everything. And that's to the global psyche, that is very, very disturbing. And I think that's why you see in Cuba and in Venezuela, when you have a people that is committed to a system of values, a system of humanity, there is a way that that saves you from being sucked into this madness. I mean, you know, in the United States, you've got a lot of people in denial and worse into a hedonism that happens when you can't pay attention to reality that's we're watching right now that's very uncomfortable at the same time. But this isn't the first time this has happened in history. It's just the first time it's happened on such a global level.
1: Yeah, I think about it almost every day. The fact that most people in the world now carry a smartphone around with them has just raised the global awareness of the tragedies that humans are capable of inflicting on one another. But this sort of thing has been happening for a very long time. Do you want to talk about Palestine and Gaza and what's still going on there, despite what Israel has called a ceasefire? Because it doesn't look like that has happened at all.
0: No, but Israel always lies and gets away with it. They, you know, this also didn't happen on October 7th. Palestinians have been suffering this for almost 100 years. So this is the constant violations, lies, violations, no rights, you know, inhumanity, devastation, lie. I mean, the fact that people believe anything Israel says is always shocking. And the Palestinians continue over 100 years to pay the price. And it's horrible. It's just, you know, unspeakably horrible. We're watching every day what's happening in the West Bank. There's no excuse. I mean, like what Hamas was the excuse, rape women that didn't get raped was excuse, beheaded babies was like their excuse was all these things that they do worse. And every day, like killing and maiming, like 3 months old and just doing it for sport is a very disturbing. But yeah, and now they're doing it to Iran, you know, targeting, they pretend like, oh my God, I made a mistake. Does anyone ever, do we still get our chains yanked by these lies over and over again? But you know, Jason, let's talk about this because this is really serious. You know, we're talking about our psyches and all this violence, but what about our psyches and all these lies? And, you know, we've been living with them for a very long time. And it's interesting to be from a country where you do have people in power attempting to serve their people, right? That's what a state is supposed to do. And you have people that take it seriously. If you're too much of an ally or a pawn of the U.S., you are just taught not to take it seriously and do some other gig, you know, whatever, lie, and distort. But if you actually have a government that is committed to its people, if the United States hasn't already sanctioned you to death and gotten rid of you, then you're struggling against quicksand, you know, a toxic waste dump. The people in the United States, what is true anymore? These lies have been happening for a very, very long time. and the distortion of even who you are as an American. Like, what if you actually had to look at the truth? I mean, it's the portrait of Dorian Gray. And, you know, it's like, what if you had to go down in the basement and actually look at what it is to be an American? I mean, it's unthinkable. It's horrible. The things that America has done since its founding, the genocide of an indigenous peoples, the slavery of Black people, everything that America is stands on the bones of the slaves of Africa, everything. It would not have the capital. It would not have the abundance it has were it not for the enslavement and the use of the bodies of, you know, Black Africans. And the indigenous people got killed because they wouldn't be enslaved. So, you know, it's a really horrific image and really shameful if you're an American citizen. It's why I work 24/7 to try to stop my government from killing more people. Oh,
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1: Analogy of the portrait of Dorian Gray, for those people who've read that, I mean, that is very apt. I think I'm going to borrow that in the future because it's for people who know what you're talking about, that is extremely relevant to, I think, what, you know, it's like, for example, reading the People's History of America and understanding what we've really done to create the United States that people pretend came out of baseball, for example. But it's nothing like that, really. You know, I want to talk about China because the United States continues to frame China as an adversary, which is extremely concerning, I think, not just for the Chinese people and the American people, but the entire world. Like when the United States attacks Iran, when the United States attacks the people of Syria, when the United States attacks the people of Iraq, when the United States attacks the people of Cuba and Venezuela and countries all over the world, those are absolute tragedies. But I think a war between China and the United States would be the potential end of all humankind. It's a war unlike anything would have ever taken place. And it's an extremely horrible, just terrible idea. In your opinion, I have several questions, but you know, in your opinion, do you think the United States actually wants a war with China? Or is this just to frighten the American people of what the lifestyle that China is giving its people?
0: Okay, that's super complex. Well, let's just start with why does the US go to war on all these other countries? Because at the root of the United States is a fundamental hatred or like the death of America is socialism. You know, it's a psychic insanity, let's just say, part of its makeup. But like the anti-communism at the core of the United States is a disease. Because like, what's wrong with making sure everybody has a house and education, healthcare? You know, you're just like, when I was 16 years old and I read what communism was, we had gone to war on Vietnam, I was like, that's bad. You know, like, wait, that's what I want. Why are we killing people for that? So, you know, so let's start there because it's very complex about China. So not only do you have capitalism, if people saw that capitalism was as devastating and horrible as it is, they would quit supporting capitalism and they wouldn't want socialism. So we can't let socialism succeed because then the people would just all want socialism, right? So there's that. Then you have the economic, you know, you have the stupid empire that is the United States. And we know empires are stupid from Star Wars, but empires also kill themselves, right, from the inside out. So we're at the timeline of this empire where it has just eaten itself out. It's hollow. it's hollow.

0: the people are hollow. It doesn't have an infrastructure. It doesn't have a meaning. It's just hollowed out. So in that hollowness, it's freaked out that there's another country that's not hollowed, that instead of spending all its money lying to people and killing people, it served people, took care of them, pulled them out of poverty, and didn't spend all its money on weapons and war, but on the infrastructure for a future. So, you know, certainly it recognizes, holy fuck, what have we done? And we can't let them win. Even though China doesn't want to win, it would like the United States to get its shit together and just be a good friend. we're talking about U.S. distortion, right? Then let's go back to these wars. Like, forcing Putin into the war on Ukraine was about China. Palestine is about China because it's about Israel controlling the Middle East. So the U.S. can go to war on China and not lose any of the vassal states to China. The EU was getting too close to Russia, and the U.S. had to get in the way of that because they couldn't lose the EU maybe to Russia, right? It was getting too close. It had to destroy EU. It had to destroy the European countries, even though the European countries don't want to look at it that way. By the way, the European countries are all just owned by the United States because their leadership and their money are all in the United States. So they don't really, they're also hauled out. So they were getting too close to Russia. So they had to break that up. And then you've got, so all these wars are about the eventual war on China. Yes, there are some mad, crazy people who have power in the United States that, with every ounce of their being, want to go to war on China. But since I started the campaign, China's Not Our Enemy, which I started because I saw the propaganda, and I was just like, really? The United States wants to go to war on China? Because it looked just like Iraq. And I was like, oh my God, here's the playbook. Here's this, I always call it the smoke before the fire. And I saw the playbook and I was like, the United States couldn't really want to go to war on China. And of course, 2 years later, they were right, very, yes, we're going to war on China and it's going to happen. I mean, some general said it's going to happen next year. I want to just remind that a general said it was going to happen in 2025, 2 years before that. So, you know, it keeps getting pushed back you know, this weekend, as a peace activist, I never thought I would live in the United States and 75% of the country would be against war. Well, right now, 75% of the country is against war. But guess what? There's no scratch because Trump doesn't care what anybody thinks. So it doesn't matter that 75% of the country is against war because he doesn't care. So it's kind of interesting those two things would happen at the same time. But even since, you know, China's Not Our Enemy, when like 90% of the country had been trained to hate China. And by the way, it didn't just happen. This is 200 years of hating on China. So it's a buildup. But it was pretty intense. And, you know, all the hate China, hate China, hate China. That number has gone down 15%. And we're below 50% at the number of people that want to go to war on China. I'm saying that doesn't matter right now because they're doing whatever they want. But if you, like, when you say the United States, I just want to make clear, it's a few people in power. The people of the United States are falling more and more in love with China the more they get to know China behind the wall of lies. And, you know, influencers going to China and showing China, or when they tried to close down TikTok and people found Red Note and all this, like YouTube, like, look at China, look at China. Well, normal people can look at normal people seeing China and go, oh, I've been lied to. And that looks cool. And I want to go. So fortunately, time has mattered in unpacking, you know, what Bush did was able to get people to be afraid of Iraq. Trump is losing the game of getting people to hate China. More and more and more people are falling off that bandwagon and going, what are we going to war in China? That's like, but again, he controls the weapons. But what did we watch this weekend? That's the other thing I never thought I would see in my lifetime. The United States goes to war on little countries that have no defense. They have nothing. When we went to war in Iraq, they had nothing, no army, no nothing, nothing. They had been under sanctions. Shame on the United States for ever going to war in Iraq. It was already depleted fully. Now it is destroyed. So it's like to see the United States go to war in Iran and Iran win a tactical battle, I never thought I would see that. So it's kind of like this Goliath, there's a David, because this weekend it won a tactical battle and Trump had to pull back. So, you know, U.S. already devastated Iran. They're not ready to take, they've been preparing themselves for the inevitable. They know they're not, they don't lie to each other. They're very, you know what they're up against, very adult and, you know, work at their jobs and think strategically and long-term and care about their people. And also their history. I mean, like China, it's an old civilization and you're up against this young idiot that's brutal, that never grew up. It's a spoiled brat that never grew up and never gained any dignity or respect or commitment to anything beautiful or real or human. So I want to say, like, if I look at what's happening with Iran, I assume, because I have no idea, since I don't know anybody in the Chinese Communist Party, but with the structure, they're also looking in a realistic way at what they're up against. Their strategy has been to build a beautiful country. And, you know, like the world would say, what are you doing? I mean, the world doesn't want the war on China. So you've got, you know, 6.5 billion people who are going to go, what? So as we get closer to that, I would say what's happening with Iran right now is a real, when I say I scratch and throw things in the way of the U.S. government so that they move slower, I would say Iran in what they're doing is effective at slowing down this madness. I want to say that there are some crazy people, and they're all crazy, these people with these weapons, that think they can win a nuclear war. And that's a scary idea.
1: It is a terrifying idea. I think about it often. Let's hope that it doesn't come to that. You know, you traveled to China, in addition to traveling to numerous countries all over the world. Of course, I live here, and I know that it's beautiful, and there's butterflies outside, and family is going to the park, and grandfather holding his granddaughter's hand as he walks her to school. And it's everything lovely and amazing that we love about America as Americans. You know, all of the best parts of how we imagine ourselves, it's the same over here. But, you know, from your perspective, when you come to China, what do you see? What's your impression? How do people treat you?
0: Oh, I'm treated wonderfully, always with curiosity and kindness. And I don't know, I you know, when I come back to the United States, I go through a little bit of depression because of, I think there's a joy that has been depleted out of the United States because of what the anxiety I think everybody deals with. And it's not that in China, everybody doesn't deal with the normal shit that life is, you know. It's hard. Life is always hard. It's got challenges, but there's a joy and a fun. And I mean, like, I don't have a park I can go dance with the women in every Sunday. And I live in Venice Beach. So I live in a beautiful place. It's not that I don't, you know, have beauty, but there's something around the way that people look you in the eye that they're not afraid to like have a relationship with you. And the same thing, I live in Venice Beach, kind of a hippie community, but I come home and I notice people aren't open, don't look you in the eye. It's not as safe. You know, I do, you know, have to watch my phone and keep my purse close and not leave my laptop on the park bench. But there's also a generosity of spirit that has been worn down in a lot of Americans. Now, I work on a project at Cook Pink. When Obama was in, I was just like, oh, we can't end war till we end the war economy. And I call capitalism the war economy, the extractive, destructive, oppressive economy, killing you, your community, and the planet. And I really understood how capitalism has eroded all the things that make us beautiful humans, the commons. And you have a commons in China. That's very, you know, your community. It's who you turn to. It's the things, you know, like my friend Dana's neighborhood is like, there's everything within walking distance, everything. And so that creates a bottom, you know, a holding that holds you. And in the United States, we don't have that. That's been ripped to shreds. And so I work to create peace economies. And so I would say I'm lucky.

0: real, and it's the water you're swimming in, and that water is kind of warm.
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4: You know, I read from the Tao Te Ching often, and I learn so much about how I should be. And I think that these ideas are already inundated here in China, saturated. And, you know, you do get a lot of people are very deferent to each other. Oh, you want to do that? Okay, that's fine. You know, it's very like just letting things flow in a very natural way, as opposed to like, you know, in the American style of everything just being kind of like, oh, this is what we're doing. This is the plan. This is the, you know, and everyone is looking out for their ego. It's really not as like that here to some extent. I mean, this goes beyond war, but I'm kind of off point. I wanted to ask you a different question, though. I was thinking about this morning. You know, I just saw that their Code Pink is organized or is part, you know, participating with the anti-war movement, and there's going to be some anti-war protests in the United States coming up that are accompanying the No Kings rallies across the country. And this is what has concerned me, because prior to the U.S. invasion of Iraq under George Bush, we knew he was planning, everyone was very clear, the United States was planning to invade Iraq, and so we had millions of people turn out to protests all across the country, every major city. Of course, they didn't do anything. But at least we were able to get together, those of us who value peace and don't want to see war. But this new war that the United States has sprung on the world happened out of nowhere. You know, no one knew that the United States was going to invade or start bombing the Iranian people. So now, from your perspective on the ground in the United States, in the middle of all of this, how is the anti-war movement today? Are there millions of people who are willing to stand up and say, hey, we need to stop this?
0: Well, so that's 23 years ago, and a lot's happened since then. And I started as an anti-war activist in the 60s. So, you know, as culture changes, how you have to address power changes, it was very different in the 60s. What you had in the 60s is we, and why I became an activist, was I was in high school and my friends' brothers were coming home in body bags. That was very real. And you were drafted. So it wasn't like some poor person that has to go to war because it's the only way they're going to get an education. It was just anybody. And it was a lot of people. So the war was touching everyone. And as a young person, it was touching you because it was your friends that were dying. So, and 50,000, you know, like that's a big number. Not that many have died since Vietnam and all the engagements, right? Very, you know, it's a very low number. So they decided after the anti-war activism happened, oh, we can't do that anymore because it creates activism. So they quit that. And then it was only enlisting. So then you have people enlisting that they showed up to go to war. So it's not, you don't have the backlash from inside, because it was a lot from the inside. The anti-war activism from the soldiers themselves was a lot about what stopped the war, you know, throwing their things over the fence. And that was very effective. Then you have Iraq, millions in the street. But what you had was AIPAC, you had Zionism, because everybody forgets the war in Iraq was pushed by Bibi. It was Israel. Everybody in Iraq knew that, but you couldn't convince anybody in America. I knew, because I went to Iraq before, and that's when I learned. It was like, oh, this is Israel. They get what it is. And I couldn't understand why the Democratic members that I knew that I thought were anti-war were supporting it. And then I was like, oh, they're all Jewish. So all the Jewish members of the Democratic Party are supporting a war. So you don't have anything in the way, nothing is in the way of Bush that's supposed to be stopping him, including Biden, by the way. Biden was the head of the Foreign Relations Committee. And he said, even when it was just the resolution, he said, oh, we have to go to war. We have to bomb Iraq into peace. And I got up and said, you're an idiot. And he had me arrested. I mean, like, how crazy is that? So we can't.

0: back from Iraq, and 100 women in pink slips went to Hillary Clinton and said, we're going to give you a pink slip for taking us to war. Women don't go to war. This is crazy. And she just said to us, oh, I'm protecting the people of New York. And we said, what insanity is that? From whom? They don't even have weapons. You're crazy. She didn't care. So it was the first example of AIPAC. Like, so if you look at what's happening in Palestine, Iraq was the first look at Gaza, right? That was Gaza. And so it was the Israel needed to get Iraq out of the way. It needs to get Iran out of the way. The day after the Iraq war was the day they wanted to go to war in Iran. Code Pink has been working to stop the war in Iran ever since that day. And we've many times stopped it. But here you have Bush, and what does Bibi tell him? You know, I don't know what Bibi's got Bush. I mean, Trump wrapped around his finger now to do, you know, and he's got Trump. Trump, who said he hated wars, right? Mm. And look, the women that spoke out today after the hearing, you know, they got briefed. It looks like we're going to be boots on the ground on Friday, on Saturday. The women that spoke out were Republican women. I didn't even hear Democratic women speak out. They went and they got briefed and they came out of there and I was like, this is a bad idea.
1: I'm kind of all over the place in this interview. I want to switch back to China a little bit. You know, you mentioned your feeling of coming to China, but you've also organized trips and exchanges that allow Americans to see China, which I think is wonderful. I think we need a lot of that. I think we need both ways. Lots of Chinese people going to American universities or wherever, jobs, anything we can get over there, which, you know, the U.S. Senate doesn't want Hunter Tom Cotton and others, but like we need lots of Americans coming to China, just vacation for 2 weeks, school, work, study, whatever, anything, just to get people to know each other. So what common misconceptions do people express to you that they've had undone through these trips?
0: Oh my God, it's life changing. Every single one of them. First of all, like just feeling lied to, but every time I ask them what was the best thing and they say that their nervous system deregulating, that just like the down regulation of their nervous system, the sense of trust and the openness, it's just like it's a breath of fresh air. And that's always their favorite part. Yes, they love, like, you know, they love everything. There's just always, it's wonder. And, you know, I think that's the thing Americans don't realize is the Chinese live more in wonder, because it's like when you were saying, well, let's just do this or that, like, when you're describing, you miss the wonder, you miss the magic that happens in the go with the flow. So, you know, when they're in China, they're just discovering nonstop. And they all feel like they've been to the future when they come home and they can't wait to go back. And they tell people, we now have 5 trips a year. We have one about to go in the middle of May, because so many people want to go. Look, I want to tell you, I took 170 people to Cuba. Pretty much half of the people now want to go to China because I was talking about China the whole time. I'm like, oh, I want to go. So it's been like, the thing about China, it's been behind a wall of lies. And now that enough people keep coming back. Hassan Piker was with us in Cuba, who went and, you know, went on Li Jingjing. And so he loves China. When you have these influencers come back and tell you what it's really like, then you just have people want to come. So we've organized a red tour. I think going on a red tour is very important, even though, you know, the United States wants to make me wrong for it. But like, how are you going to understand red China if you don't go on a red tour? You know, like, if you want to understand why they are who they are, you should do that. We have an iconic trip. We have a hip hop and Qigong. We have a like one that's kind of like seeing wonderful, delightful sights. We're just going to keep doing as many trips as we can, because we think the more Americans that come, the better. Now, I want to address the thing you said about students from China coming. And unfortunately, that's very dangerous for Chinese students. We just spent the last 4 months trying to get Chinese students out of jail that were illegally arrested on trumped up terrorist charges. That was a horrible, horrible, horrible thing to do to these Chinese students. And it was really, really brutal. So I'm not so sure I want to encourage Chinese students to come to America, because what Americans did to them was horrible. And you know what they did to a student in Boston? She committed suicide from what happened to her. So no, I don't want Chinese students to come and experience the brutality in the education system against Chinese students.
1: Well, you know, we're almost at time. What concrete actions can listeners take right now? Whether it's contacting Congress by mail, I know that's how they did it in my mom's time, or joining local events or sharing resources or just supporting campaigns to avoid another unnecessary war.
0: Sure. Well, we have a thing at Code Pink. So codepink.org/China. Every week we give you something to do and a way to engage. We do that to also help educate you. We figure everybody's been uneducated. And there's so many ways that the miseducation comes at you. We address the media. We address technology. We address all the ways they're building for war. And so when you engage, part of what we're engaging you around is to teach you where the war economy is trying to violate not only you, but drive us to war with China. We do webinars on Code Pink YouTube. I think we have about 100 webinars on China. So just teaching all the ways to debunk. And we have a huge coalition of different groups that we have a very big tent that we've been building over the last 6 years of different organizations. So we can all talk about it from our different points of view. And now they're starting to take trips also. So it's really the community of no war on China is growing. And it's really like, I don't really care what you think about China, except that you know that war on China is a bad idea. And that's the work that we're all doing together. And once you go there, you can't imagine that anybody would want to drop a bomb on China. That would be insane.
1: You know, I want to say thank you, not just for doing this interview. I just want to say thank you and everyone at Code Pink for everything that you folks do. You and everyone there are my personal heroes, have been for a long time. Keep up the good work.
0: Well, thank you so much. And thanks for having us on and letting us share our voice. And, you know, at Code Pink, we say educate, inspire, and activate. You educate and we'll activate. So, listen to Jason and come join us and we'll engage you further. Thank you.

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1: Now the news. I'm Tian Yu. Iranian media say the country will make amendments to the text of a potential memorandum of understanding with the United States after receiving the latest U.S. response. U.S. media citing officials said President Donald Trump raised concerns over parts of the draft, including the release of Iran's frozen assets, and wanted tougher terms on nuclear material. The two countries are reportedly working to finalize an MOU on ending the war.Israel is reportedly seeking U.S. support on expanding attacks on Hezbollah, including airstrikes on Beirut. Israeli Prime Minister Benjamin Netanyahu has ordered the military to deepen its incursion into Lebanon. The instruction followed the capture of the strategic castle in southern Lebanon. A parliament speaker said Hezbollah is committed to a comprehensive and immediate ceasefire. The speaker said any effort to de-escalate the conflict requires guarantees that would oblige Israel to fully stop his attacks. French President Emmanuel Macron said there is no legitimate reason for the escalation. Countries including Germany and Egypt have expressed concerns and condemnation for Israel's action.China's ambassador to the United States says Picobo is creating a new pathway for people-to-people exchanges. Xie Feng joined teachers and students of an American Picobo delegation that visited China at an event at the Chinese embassy over the weekend. He said from ping pong to Picobo, the paddles have changed, but the people's shared wish for friendship remains as strong as ever. The ambassador expressed hope that young people in both countries will work on resolving global challenges such as climate change, AI, and public health.Chinese authorities are requiring minor protection agencies nationwide to offer tailored services such as mental health support and assistance for autistic children based on local needs and available resources. A circular orders agencies to update data on children in temporary guardianship scenarios as well as records of support provided to vulnerable minors outside institutional care.Local civil affairs departments must also conduct safety inspections covering fire, food, building, and electricity at minor protection facilities. Indonesia has assigned a state-owned enterprise to supervise the export of the strategic commodities of coal, palm oil, and ferroalloy.Officials say the policy aims to strengthen supervision and control of natural resource exports. A transition period begins June 1st, with full implementation set no later than January 1st, 2027. The head of the World Health Organization has visited Bunia, a city at the heart of the outbreak of a rare type of Ebola in the Eastern Democratic Republic of the Congo.There, the virus is spreading faster than the response, despite better organized health facilities and new aid arrivals. WHO Director General Tedros Adhanom Ghebreyesus stressed the importance of building community trust and ensuring safe burials to prevent further spread.South Africa's Kruger National Park has marked its 100th anniversary with a centenary celebration under the theme Our Heritage, Our Future. Over 100 officials and conservationists attended the event. Environment Minister Willie Orkamp said the park's next century will add community participation to its pillars of conservation, science, and tourism. He also stressed the importance of international cooperation to boost wildlife protection.In sports, South Africa's Football Association says the national team is facing significant challenges in securing visas ahead of the FIFA World Cup. Sports Minister Gayton McKenzie took to social media to express his outrage, calling the delay embarrassing and unfair. South Africa is scheduled to face Jamaica in a warm-up friendly in Mexico on Friday. They will play the World Cup opener against co-host Mexico on June the 11th.China's Niu Chengge set a new Asian women's pole vault record by clearing 4.73 meters at China's National Athletics Grand Prix in Bengbu. The 26-year-old improved the previous continental record by 1 centimeter. The victory was Niu's sixth of the season. She claimed the women's pole vault title at the Asian Indoor Championships in February after winning the Asian Championships crown in May last year. And that's the news. I'm Tian Yu.
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2: This week on The Agenda, an ironclad friendship. As Alexander Vučić makes another visit to Beijing, what does this tell us about the future of China-Serbia relations? Serbia's president, Aleksandar Vučić, is now back in Belgrade after a five-day state visit to Beijing, which he described as the most important of his political career. He met Chinese President Xi Jinping and received China's Friendship Medal, the highest honorary medal for foreign nationals. After the meeting, Xi said the two had jointly opened a new chapter in their ironclad relationship. Joining me now is Marko Čadež, President of the Serbian Chamber of Commerce and Industry. Great to have you on the agenda. Now, President Vučić's visit to Beijing comes at a time of growing economic uncertainty and geopolitical fragmentation. Why is this relationship particularly important for Serbia right now?
3: It is really, really for huge important. And if you have ever been in Serbia, and if not, I invite you, you will see that the relation with China, economic relation and political relation with China, really substantially changed our country. So first, in the first wave of investment with the infrastructure and then energy, you can see hundreds of kilometers of highways and railways built together with Chinese companies, which really changed the country, not only in the infrastructural way, but also in investment attraction. So now where we are standing, we are the second largest FDI, foreign direct investor, in Serbia. It's the second trade partner, our first export.

0: for destination. From zero Chinese investors just 10 years ago, now they have 2,000 Chinese companies in Serbia. Only 37 large Chinese companies attracted almost 8 billion euros of investment and created 40,000 jobs. In Beijing, President Vučić and his delegation signed a new contracts worth of 1 billion euros of new investment. So this is a really, really substantial thing.
1: At a time of conflict in both Europe and in the Middle East, how important would you say stable, long-term economic partners are to countries like Serbia?
0: And this is a very good question, because to find stable economic partner is not easy in the world today. So basically, I think that China, in the way acting on the international and the global scene, is emitting this kind of stability and let's say partnership, which is based on, you know, rules that we know and certainty that is so needed in the world we are living today. So if you just see how it developed, the partnership between our countries, 2016, we have a comprehensive strategic partnership signed. In 2018, we have the really big investment from Zijin in the mining. In May 2024, we have a President Xi Jinping visit and the partnership, which is upgraded to something we call community with a shared future in the new era. In July 2024, a free trade agreement between our countries came into the force. It's not only about Serbia, and you know, we are a small country and we are a small economy, but we are a very good hub, a very good place to start or to develop the journey to European markets.
1: I want to talk to you about that as Serbia being that bridge between China and Europe a little bit later on. But let's dig in a bit more to how important you think that China is to Serbia's economy. Both, you know, it's a friendship that both President Xi and Vučić described as an ironclad friendship. So from a business perspective, because you've mentioned the roads and that kind of investment, but from a business perspective, what have been the biggest benefits so far?
0: The biggest benefits, are some of them I've already mentioned. So if you compare the country before and after developing the really strong, we call it iron friendship between our countries, Serbia looked totally different. So now we have more than 400 kilometers new highways built together with the Chinese friends, with the Chinese companies. We have a railways that already finished more than 300 kilometers, and there's now, as we speak, overall 1,000 kilometers of railways are to be built. So it is the different landscape, and I'm also talking about not only infrastructure. I'm talking about energy, mining. The first wave of the Chinese investment, they brought really huge companies that delivered. Not only privatizing or let's say buying some companies in Serbia, but developing them and, you know, expanding them 10 times and operating from Serbia to the other markets, global markets, not only exporting back to China, but to the whole world. Okay. And this is something which changed the landscape, changed the country substantially.
1: You talk about the relationship entering a new phase. So is that all part of it? I'm wondering what will define that next stage of cooperation. Is it going to be tech? Is it going to be innovation?
0: Let us maybe come back to the second stage. The first stage, we told it, infrastructure, energy, mining. Then the second stage came, that is more in automotive, e-mobility. Big companies like Linglong and Mint came here, built the factories and delivering products, high quality products, technology complex products to the European markets, to also big automotive industry all around the Europe, but also all around the globe. That was the second step or second wave. Now we are coming to the third wave, which is the robotics and the digital infrastructure and cooperating in the something what we called the intelligence-based economy, which is the future, or let's say the present we are living in. And this is something which is very, very important, because For example, if you see only the AgiRobots and Mint investment in first production of humanoid robots, this is the first factory, first plant, producing plant of humanoid robots on European continent, in the European continent. So there are humanoid robotics production plants in the United States or in China, but you don't have any of them in Europe, on the whole continent. So this is the new stage that we are in. And don't forget, Serbia is not bad if it comes to the digital infrastructure, and especially in the new digital infrastructure with three supercomputers, AI-optimized supercomputers, with a level four the data centers we are that are again AI optimized, and with the private also investment in the AI factories, Serbia is one of the rare countries on the whole continent having this kind of infrastructure. Yeah. And to combined with the 5G standalone network, which is, you know, making possible to attract the new, let's say, production plants in robotics and then the industry, which is making possible to produce in the very modern way and use the robots in the industry as it can be used. It is the very good place to be. So I'm actually telling that this is something which also combined. So you have on the one side the new plan of Chinese government, the new 5-year plan, which is very, very focused on the innovation. Mm. And you have our strategy 2030-35, which is mostly also very focused on the AI technologies and the robotics.
1: So it's
0: this
1: exciting.
0: Is the third way, and it is coming.
1: Yeah. It's exciting, it's future focused, but it's a bit of a balancing act, isn't it, Marco? Because while Serbia is deepening economic ties with China, you're also moving closer to the European Union. So how do you get that balance right?
0: I will not talk about balancing, because we see ourselves as a bridge, and bridge is not balancing. Bridge is not about choosing sides. It's about being a bridge, connecting. And I think this is how Serbia sees itself. And if you see the Serbian connections with the rest of the world, of course, European Union is our strategic goal, and the membership in the EU is our strategic goal. But we are now a country which has a network of free trade agreements with lot of parts of the world, and we can assess the consumers. It's about 2.7 billion consumers all around the world with our network of free trade agreements. So basically, we see ourselves as a bridge. And I think in the way that Europe is defining their, let's say, their own role or their own agency in the new world that is now is establishing, I think also this is something which could be interesting for the whole European continent, because there is a new world in building, and I think Serbia is not a bad example how it can be done, and having the very good relations with China, but having also very strong own economy in the European Union.
1: So as global supply chains become more regionalized and resilience becomes a priority, why are Chinese companies increasingly looking at Serbia as that gateway to Europe?
0: First of all, there is a huge and very good industrial fundament of Serbian economy, because having in mind the past and our own industry, there is a lot of know-how, a lot of good universities and a lot of good engineers and industrial bases, which is, you know, there to be developed. This is the one thing. The second thing, I think, is also the question of, let's say, how we treat each other and how we deliver something which we agree on. And Serbia and China have this kind of relation that if you see the whole 16 countries in Europe, which are the part more or less of the One Belt and Road Initiative, you will see that most of the projects that are started and finished on time and in really good shape and in really good faith were the ones that actually Serbia has done with China. And this is, you know, this is the development through the history. This is last 10 years of developing this kind of relationship. And this is something what counts. And this is something I think what counts also for the Chinese companies on the one side. On the other side, you have the country, which is Serbia, which is in the middle of the European continent. And with all the you know, what we are capable of to do, and to is actually the good point to be on the European continent and to prepare or to go to the European markets. And you know, if you see how Chinese companies are prepared also to fulfill all the European standards that are, you know, getting more complicated and complicated, but Chinese companies are showing really good that, okay, we are coming to Europe, we are producing for the European markets, and we are actually showing you that we are fulfilling all the standards. Yeah. This is something which is very, very important. Yeah.
1: Let me read something to you that President Xi said after his meeting with Vucic. China supports Serbia in pursuing a development path suited to its national conditions. What do you understand by that?
0: I think that we are talking here about the respecting the country in its own choice to define its own sovereignty and to work together on the, you know, on the, we are, you know, disproportionately big countries and big economies. You cannot compare it. But, you know, it's not about small and big. It's about how you treat each other. And it's about what is actually, how do we understand sovereignty and how we do understand the role of, you know, national, let's say, the role of defining the national interests in the very best way for your own citizens. And this is something that China respects. And it, I think really that China respects it not only in Serbia, but in with countries, with all the countries it's working with. This is something which is the primary underlined aspect of cooperation. And this is what, when I talk about, you know, something which is China emitting, like the, you know, reliability, certainty, rules. This is something what it means.
1: The Serbia-China Free Trade Agreement is something that is closely watched by businesses across the region. Where are you already seeing the biggest opportunities emerge for exporters and manufacturers alike?
0: If you see, just if you look at the numbers after the signing of the Free Trade Agreement, we have, you know, we have seven times more trade than we had before. So Serbian exports to China have risen in the last, you know, 333 times in the last 10 years. And most of this, you know, growth came after the signing of our free trade agreement. And I think it makes possible for us to work on the more complex partnerships. I'm talking about economic cooperation, not only in trading and selling and importing and exporting, but also in building some joint ventures, projects together, which are also much more important for that. And this is something which I don't think that, you know, everybody is, when we talked about signing the free trade agreement with China, first, of course, the companies were like, oh, take care. It is not. It is. It could be, you know, dangerous for us. But it showed that we have it since, you know, we have it since 2024, and it brought a very good things to the Serbian companies also, because it made possible for the Serbian companies to be built in the supply chains with the Chinese companies together. And you know what was my experience? For example, we started to be present as a country with our businesses on the International Supply Chain Trade Fair in Beijing, which is every year now. The next is in front of us, I think, next month. And last year, my experience was that we went there with, I think, a little bit about less than 20 companies, about 20 companies, and all of them made some contracts. All of them made some business. And this is what counts.
1: I want to talk about electric vehicles, because I know Serbia is Europe's slowest EV market, but Chinese car makers see opportunities in there. And President Vučić was given tours of Xiaomi's EV factory on his latest visit. Do you think that this is a sector that's going to shape the future of China-Serb cooperation?
0: It will. It will, in the case that, we are talking not only about producing electric vehicles only. It's about ecosystem all around that. It's about batteries. It's about, technologies behind. It's about the whole supply chain in the producing e-vehicles. And this is something that Serbia is very strong. If you see our automotive industry is producing for the European and worldwide car manufacturers all over the world.

0: for decades, very successful, and we have the fundamental, we have the basis for it. And now with the Chinese companies bringing the new technologies, the new, let's say, the new kind of dealing with the new technologies, e-mobility, I think this is the perfect place to be present on the European continent and to push the products from Chinese companies to the markets. But just a few months ago, one OMR Group, which is a Serbian company, signed a contract with one Chinese factory for being a hub for 9 countries in the European Union from Serbia to sell the cars there and to be the distribution center for them. But this is only a start. I also mentioned the Mint company, which is a huge, they have a huge factories in Serbia. Now, I think we will see more and more of that. And if you see the numbers about presence of the European cars on Chinese cars on European market, I think we will be about 13% of overall market share of Chinese cars in the European Union, which was maybe unthinkable 5 years ago. You know what I mean? So we will see it coming, and we saw it coming maybe before the other countries could deal with that. And this is something which is, I think, important that Serbia recognized that on time and said, hey, let us work together. We have something what you could could be helpful for you. You have something what can bring our economy on the next stage. And this is how it started.
1: We've talked about big factories, big schemes, but moving beyond those large state-backed projects, are you now seeing stronger connections between Serbian and Chinese private companies, entrepreneurs, smaller businesses?
0: I see that more and more. First of all, one of the very important things that we have is that the people from Serbia or from China can travel between the countries without any problems. So we have a daily 3 connections to 3 different cities in China. There is no visas or some kind of problems or barriers for the people to travel. You can see Chinese tourists coming here, which means that also the people owning small businesses or medium-sized businesses can go to China, or vice versa. The businessmen from China can come to Serbia without any problems, talk about business, make connections, because at the end, the trade agreements are trade agreements. These are just the frameworks. What makes it really successful are the people behind. The people are actually making the businesses and dealing with the businesses. So this is something which is really, really important, to have this kind of connection and exchange, to know each other much better. We had, I think, more than 250 companies just last year on different trade fairs in China. 250 Serbian companies, mostly middle-sized companies, some of them big, but in the big in the terms of Serbia, maybe not big in the terms of China, for which were there speaking about businesses. Some of them, most of them, made some kind of business contracts. So this is what it makes what makes it successful.
1: So you're talking about the visa-free access. You mentioned universities before. Yeah. Education is really important too, isn't it? Those softer connections.
0: Yeah, this is something which I think it will come even stronger.
1: Yeah.
0: So to really take the benefit, and also the technology transfer coming with the investments. But then, of course, cooperation between universities, between the research labs, where we can share to each other the knowledge, and and building up. What is very interesting, maybe for your viewers, is that Serbia is a very good place for R&Ds. So we have, since 10 years, we are promoting our country as a country which is attracting research and development centers from all around the world. And it started with the countries from the United States, from Europe, coming here, seeing that there is a very, very good base of engineers and scientists which can work on very complex technological problems and issues and technologies. And that is now what is coming also with the Chinese companies, which are starting to open their R&Ds in Serbia. So this is something which I think will determine the future of our cooperation.

0: is, of course, also, and this is not only business related. This is also cooperation between the universities. Having, Chinese universities also having their outlets, their spin-offs in Serbia. This is something that we would really like to have.
1: It sounds like what you're saying, that in this increasingly multipolar world, Serbia is really benefiting from having more economic partners and greater strategic flexibility.
0: Yes, of course. And I think that I already mentioned that. I think that, you know, maybe because we are so small and flexible, for us it's maybe easier to adapt. Being, you know, construct like European Union, it is not so easy to reflect and to adapt to the world, which is changing rapidly. It's not only about geopolitics, it's also about technological revolution that we are living in the middle of it. So we are when we had the 8 years ago, we introduced as a country, we introduced obligatory coding in our primary schools. 8 years ago, it would not be possible in some huge country and bigger systems, but it was possible for Serbia. That is also in other fields. We are, you know, more flexible and adaptive. It has also to do something with the history we lived in on the Balkans, and you know, all the turmoils that we lived through, and disruption is something which is very natural in our everyday life. Was like for the decades, and this is something which made Serbia so and also Serbian economy very resilient and very adaptive, very flexible to adapt to the new circumstances we are now living in.
1: Let's look to the future. Serbia is set to become the first country in the Western Balkans to host a World Expo next year. Yeah. And while he was in China, President Vučić invited a number of Chinese companies to take part. How vital is Expo 2027 to Serbia's trade links?
0: I think it is a game changer for Serbia, because it's not only putting Serbia on the map of this kind of events like the World Expo, which is very important, but it is also possibility to have now, I think, 139 countries officially confirmed that they will be present with their pavilions and their delegations and their companies. So basically you have a 3 months into 2027 where Serbia and Belgrade will be some kind of, center of the world, there is opportunity for us to promote what we are doing and how we are doing and what is Serbia and what Serbia makes so special, what we think, maybe it is also the good way to show also how our joint friendship, the friendship with China, and what was possible in this small, it is just fraction of the time. If you see it, like this is just 10 years, 10 years of the relationship between China, or if we take 2014 as a first step, and in Chinese companies investing here and Chinese companies building infrastructure in Serbia, and today you can see what is possible. And many countries that are coming here from all around the world, they can see what is possible. And this is something which we have to promote together.
1: Marco Šaleš, thank you very much indeed. For now, from me, Juliet Mann, and from all the Agenda team here in London, goodbye.
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0: Some say Chinese is one of the most difficult languages in the world, and learning it is almost impossible.
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0: Only because you're not learning it in the right way. 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
8: Coming up.
9: The United Nations Charter is a survival guide for humanity.
8: Calls to uphold the UN's core missions amid mounting challenges. A special session on the organization's role on the global stage. Racing to stop the spread of a dangerous virus. An update on the Ebola outbreak in the Democratic Republic of the Congo.
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8: A conversation with one of the candidates hoping to step into the role of UN Secretary General.
7: Multilateralism is at the heart of the UN's mission, but it faces a growing number of challenges in today's world. This week, the Security Council discussed the importance of the multilateral system in global governance.China holds the Security Council presidency for May, and Foreign Minister Wang Yi traveled to New York to chair the session.
11: Tuesday's Security Council meeting was titled Upholding the Purposes and Principles of the UN Charter and Strengthening the UN-Centered International System, a theme China has promoted during its previous presidencies. The meeting comes at a time of great volatility in many parts of the world, including Iran, Ukraine, the DRC, and Sudan,and amid concerns that the world's strongest powers are failing to uphold both the UN Charter and international law. Before China's foreign minister spoke to the Council, the UN Secretary General outlined a list of challenges the Council is currently facing.
9: We are witnessing a dangerous erosion of respect for international law. Core principles, sovereign equality, territorial integrity, political independence, the prohibition of the threat or use of force,are being challenged or ignored. Violations go unanswered and impunity is spreading.
11: Wang Yi then addressed members in the Security Council chamber, where he said that the world's major powers have a responsibility to lead by example in following international law and not practice double standards.
12: The root cause of the chaos in today's world is not that the Charter's spirit is outdated, but that the international order and the basic norms governing international relations, both set out in the Charter, are not being effectively upheld and observed. The international community should recall the founding vision of the Charter, carry forward its spirit, and fulfill the obligations under it.
11: Wang Yi told the Council that during major public crises, China races to help. He said that right now, Chinese medical teams are on the ground fighting the Ebola outbreak in Africa. The Security Council also heard from Pakistan's foreign minister, who highlighted the role his country is playing in resolving the conflict in Iran. He told members that a prolonged conflict would serve no one and would endanger peace, disrupt global energy flows, and deepen humanitarian suffering. Following the morning session, Wang Yi met with UN Secretary General Antonio Guterres before addressing members of the media.Where he underscored the importance of a United Nations that is able to withstand challenges to multilateralism.
12: We don't hope international relations return to the law of the jungle, and we all need to uphold the same system. That is the international system with the UN at the core.
11: Mitch McCann, CGTN, at the United Nations in New York.
7: The World Health Organization is closely monitoring a growing Ebola outbreak impacting the Democratic Republic of the Congo and neighboring Uganda. The outbreak has been declared an international emergency. There are now more than 900 suspected cases and more than 220 deaths linked to the outbreak. The rare type of Ebola identified in the outbreak has no vaccine or treatment. The head of the WHO traveled to the DRC this week, working with its government to scale up the Ebola response.
13: WHO and 55 humanitarian partners are present across the affected areas, providing essential health services, including treatment for acute malnutrition. WHO is on the ground, supporting national authorities with every pillar of the response, including contact tracing, establishing treatment centers, strengthening laboratory capacity, case management, infection prevention and control, risk communication, community engagement, and more. But he added that our work continues to be impeded by violence and limited access to some of the hardest to reach communities.
7: The WHO continues to watch the hantavirus outbreak that emerged recently aboard a cruise ship in the Atlantic. Hantavirus has an incubation period that can last up to 6 weeks. Many of the ship's passengers are isolating as a precaution. The outbreak is believed to have started with a Dutch couple who may have contracted the virus on a bird-watching trip in Argentina. I spoke with Jairo Mendez-Rico from the Pan American Health Organization.
14: What would you say is the main message that you would want people to know as they hear about possibly more cases, cases related to this specific outbreak from the cruise ship showing up in other countries?
15: Yeah, I think that it's expected to have maybe another cases, sporadic and additional cases related to the to this special situation in the cruiser. Of course, we are following the close contacts that were in the in the boat, and that right now they were repatriated to their own places. But there is a strict following of this of these possible contacts. So probably we're going to have maybe one or two additional cases. But the most important message here is that it's not going to be like a pandemic. Of course, we all are thinking about COVID and the situation with COVID, but this is different. This is a very different virus. The transmission between humans is more limited than we had with COVID. And this is actually the only hantavirus that has been described to be able to transmit person to person, human to human. But for that to happen, we need like special conditions, very close contact with someone infected and already symptomatic during a long time period, at least 20, 30 minutes in less than 1 or 2 meters. So it's not easy actually to have and to transmit and to have the infection. So it's very difficult to really become like a global or a pandemic. So again, we're going to have maybe additional cases associated to the cruiser. Some of the contacts maybe. It's unfortunate that we already have two or three deaths associated, but we don't expect actually for this to be like a global problem like happened, of course, with COVID.
7: Violence in Haiti is having a significant impact on children in the Caribbean nation. Gang recruitment of children nearly tripled from 2024 to 2025. Children now make up an estimated 30 to 50% of gang members. Killings and injuries involving children have also increased.
16: Growing up means a daily struggle to survive, live in constant fear, and be subject to intimidation, violence, family separation, displacement, and trauma as gangs take advantage of the vulnerability of these children.
7: Let's take a look at some of the other issues on the UN's agenda.
17: Afghan women, children, and men continue to be pushed out of countries where they had sought safety, forcing them to return to Afghanistan against their will and exposing them to great risk.
7: UN human rights officials spoke out against involuntary returns of refugees and asylum seekers to Afghanistan. Since the beginning of the year, nearly 270,000 Afghans have been deported, mainly from Iran and Pakistan. The UN is calling for more aid to be allowed into Gaza. They say restrictions are preventing key medical supplies from entering the enclave. Supplies are also needed to address sanitation issues and prevent the spread of disease. The UN General Assembly approved a sweeping climate change resolution. It calls on all member states to avoid causing significant damage to climate and the environment. It also calls on members to uphold their climate pledges under the Paris Agreement. The process to select the next UN Secretary General is well underway. We've had the opportunities to sit down with some of the candidates vying for the top job. Rafael Grossi is the Director General of the International Atomic Energy Agency.
18: Mr. Grossi, thank you so much for joining us.
19: It's a great pleasure. Thank you.
18: Given everything that is happening around the world and the current perception of the United Nations, why do you want the top job?
19: Because we need to restore the credibility, the centrality of the UN, which was created more than 80 years ago precisely to protect and to preserve international peace and security. We are living at a time where multiplication of war and conflict is prevalent. And we see a gap, a deficit, where the UN is not present at the table. It is not actively involved in peace negotiations. Based on my own experience as Director General of the IAEA, where I have been and I am still engaged in some of those, I believe that it is not an impossible job, as many say.
18: Has the role evolved? How has the job of Secretary General evolved?
19: Together with the world, and not always in an easy way. Obviously, the scope, the mandate, whilst being basically the same as defined in the UN Charter, has grown in the or in synchronicity with the international agenda. Although the Charter refers to development or to human rights, the dimension of these activities has been transformed with a number of processes that we've known in the 1950s, in the 1960s, with the decolonization process, the growth of actors which were marginal in the beginning, like China, for example, central in international life these days, together with countries from the global south. And of course, central economies and the industrialized countries. But we see a panoply, a spectrum of actors, players that have come to the fore. Does that mean that the role of the Secretary General is less important? I would say on the contrary. And why? We see these new platforms, these new groups, the BRICS, the Shanghai Cooperation Organization, the G7, the G20, so many that have appeared, which is not bad at all, because this is also a reflection of new modules of international expression. But we still need one, and it's the only one, where everybody is represented, where every voice, every angle, every perspective of a problem is contemplated, and with the mandate and competences that the Charter of the UN gives to the different organs. That doesn't mean there are no problems or there haven't been deficiencies along the way, but in its evolution, the world will always need this unique global platform.
18: You've spoken a lot about impartiality and balance, especially with the big countries, the P5, and small developing nations. How do you get them all on the same page when reform is such a big part of what needs to happen right now?
19: Impartiality means being an actor that is useful for all. Means that you have an ingredient there in the equation, which is

0: that we see. So it's an issue of articulation, which needs also guidance in order to work efficiently.
1: One of the big conflicts that you've had a front row seat to is the one happening in the Middle East. And you've said that Iran was not days or weeks away from a nuclear weapon and that the threat was not imminent. So what is your message right now to the U.S. and Israel?
0: I'm very happy to see that a ceasefire, albeit difficult, and as any ceasefire, sometimes patchy, has been agreed, and an opportunity is being given to diplomacy. I say this because I always felt, and I'm really convinced, that the lasting solution to this problem cannot be elsewhere than a diplomatic table. Why I say this? Because the complexity of the issues is such. We are talking about a very important country with a very vast industrial technological base, with an issue or an activity that is a dual-use activity. Nuclear energy, nuclear power is a force for good, it's a force for medicine, for oncology, for food, for electricity, and all of these things. But it can also be used to develop weapons of mass destruction, in this case, nuclear weapons. So this is why its usage has to be always in conformity with the legal commitments that countries have. And this is where the problem started, in a certain sense, because of some deficits, some activities that were going on without the IAEA being aware of those, erosion of confidence and trust, and the accumulation of problems and frustrations that, unfortunately, because no one can be in favor of war, unfortunately led to this situation. Letting that aside, we have a problem that we need to solve through diplomatic means. And we do have it in the negotiating process that is ongoing, and with an institution like the IAEA that will be able to verify, to inspect, to monitor that everything is in order at long last.
1: So what is your assessment right now of Iran's current nuclear capabilities?
0: Well, of course, with the 12-day war in 2025 and this new episode that started on February 28 until the recent ceasefire, it's undeniable that the nuclear infrastructure in country has been badly damaged. That doesn't mean that everything has been destroyed, but it has been damaged. The important thing is how we tackle the still outstanding issues that are there. And by this, what I mean? I mean the 440 kilograms of highly enriched uranium, which is uranium that is very, very close to the level that you would need to manufacture a nuclear warhead, which Iran had accumulated in great amounts without having a very obvious need. And that, of course, created concern and anxiety in many parts of the world, and also some activities that were not being taken care of. So I say there is this material, there is this nuclear facilities and capabilities that they have that need to be inspected. So there is an array of things that are there, but that can be channeled in a peaceful way under a very robust monitoring and verification regime through the IAEA.
1: The United States has proposed that Iran's existing stockpile of enriched uranium be transferred out, and that could include potentially coming back to the United States. So from your perspective, from the IAEA perspective, how common is that an arrangement like that, and what are some of the challenges to implementing something like that?
0: Well, there are a number. I mean, it's not totally uncommon in the context of a previous agreement that the audience may remember. It was called the JCPOA. It was an agreement signed in 2015 between Iran and the five members of the permanent members of the Security Council plus Germany. So there was an agreement that was discontinued. So as part of that, there was some shipping out of nuclear material. So that can be done technically. The issue here is that this comes not as a result

0: result of an agreement, but it's a result of a war. So there has to be an agreement between the belligerent that this is the way to deal with it. It may be in this way. It may be through downblending of this material so as to make it less close to direct military use, which would be possible, or there are combinations of both. This is part of what has been discussed in these negotiations.
1: You've called China a good friend of the IAEA.
0: Yes. Yes. China, you know, nuclearly speaking, is a country that is moving very, very fast. It has become the second largest commercial nuclear producer, with a number of reactors that is very, very high, building more. In this sense, the work and the collaboration with China is indispensable. In this, in new technologies, China is exporting nuclear technology, so it's very natural that the IAEA must be very close to China, must work constructively with China. I was recently visiting again. I've been three times in China in the past few months, and this is a reflection of this dynamism that the nuclear sector in the country is showing.
1: Mr. Grossi, thank you so much for joining us.
0: Thank you. It's been a pleasure. Thank you very much.
2: UN Insider.
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4: Water consumption is a big issue in the fashion industry, the second most water-intensive industry in the world. According to Oxfam and the World Bank, the industry uses 93 billion cubic meters of water per year.
6: Fíjate nomás, una camiseta.
7: Just think about it. A cotton t-shirt needs nearly 2,700 liters of water. This water wasn't used to drink, it went towards making a shirt. And the person that buys it isn't going to use it more than seven times.
4: Universo Mola describes itself as a Latin American sustainable movement in fashion. They have been working for the last decade in promoting sustainability in every part of the production chain.
8: ¿Esto qué significa?
4: Valentina Suarez, the director, says it is in the region's best interest to think sustainable. 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
9: La problemática que está solucionando con el producto y con la razón de la marca.
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7: Being able to connect and ask the right questions, how we dress, what we wear, and why, leads us to greater awareness. 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
4: These are the uncomfortable questions. 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
6: Hasta decimos que hay que ser un poco más sucios, entre comillas.
7: We even say we need to be a little dirtier, in quotes, because we encourage washing clothes less. Every time we wash, around 500,000 microfibers end up in the ocean. These fibers are plastic. And over 60% of today's textiles are polyester.
3: I'm Elaine Reyes at UN headquarters in New York. Thanks for being a UN insider.
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